0: expected to continue overnight, with the wind becoming light. Fog expected to roll in, dropping to a low of 8. For Sunday, that fog is expected to clear, with sunny conditions in store for the day and gusty winds late in the morning, reaching a high of 21. In Kitchener-Waterloo, clear conditions overnight, dropping to a low of 8. For Sunday, more sunny skies with gusty winds expected into the afternoon and reaching a high of 20.
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3: 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I'll have traffic info and a full roundup of all the news in Waterloo Region, Guelph, and Wellington County at 6:30, 7:30, and 8:30.
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5: Let it shine, let it shine, let it shine tonight on SNJ. We want to brighten your spirits with bright, shiny tunes from Sophia Smith, Ardeshir Porkeramati, and the young sensation Aaron. Bennett Pastor adds some radiance while Denzel Sinclair brings blessings upon blessings. And here to kick off all that positivity is James Dandrefer with My Brightest Lights.

Music that sounds like its title. That was Sophia Smith and her quartet with the song Bright. These days, you'll find the brilliant tenor saxophonist, flutist, and bandleader Ardeshir Porkeramati on Canada's west coast in Vancouver. But Ardeshir cut his teeth in several places south of the 49th. He holds a doctoral degree in jazz from USC's Thornton School of Music. He got his master's degree at the University of Oregon. Earlier this summer, Ardeshir released his debut album with Cellar Music Group, featuring a wonderful mix of original songs and standards like this one. This is My Shining Hour.

laid-back burner from Iwa. That was a new one called Slow Up. Like you just heard, Iwa's music channels the spirit of R&B greats like Frank Ocean and Purple Rain era Prince. They rep the Gila River Indian community in Arizona, the Peepaw tribe, and the Quechua people. And I can't wait to hear what they've got coming next. This is Reclaimed. I'm Jer Marno, and you can find us every week right across Turtle Island on SiriusXM and Native Voice One. If you don't know Cree and Métis musician Sister Ray yet, it's time for a proper introduction. If you're a fan of poetic lyricism and heartfelt, raw emotion, I'm thinking of bands like Beef and singers like Julian Baker, then Sister Ray needs to be added to your playlist. Everything they've released is worth your time, but there's something about the way their newest songs sound. Crisp drums, clear guitar, and the immediacy of Ella Coy's voice. It grabs your attention right from the opening bars. Here's Sister Ray with Planet News on Reclaimed.

Salut, c'est Elle de Edmonton et vous êtes à l'écoute de C'est formidable avec Florence K sur les ondes de CBC Musique et CBC Radio.

Sir Edward rolling out the red carpet for you. You just heard music by Sir Edward Elgar, his Pomp and Circumstance, March No. 4, with the BBC Philharmonic Orchestra, led by Andrew Davis. Welcome to the classical part of your day here with CBC Music. I'm Julie Nasralla, and you're now listening to Tempo. Yes, he was stern. Yes, he was upst. And yes, he was about as serious as it gets. But there was at least one occasion in which Sergei let his hair down. Sergei Rachmaninoff wasn't exactly the most lighthearted person on the planet. However, when he was visiting London, he fell in love with Gilbert and Sullivan operettas. And when a theater promoter found out about this, he was so tickled pink that he produced a vaudeville act featuring Rachmaninoff as the star. But in order to protect his reputation as the most serious of serious composers, he billed Rachmaninoff to the public as Rachmaninoff, which also kind of sounds like a character from the Flintstones.

0: for that job, he was in charge of the planning cell that does this kind of work. And if there is a country of interest to Canada, such as the United States, the plans would be taken off of the shelf after every election. And there would be an assessment as to how relations are going to go when there are major world events. For example, the Russian invasion of Ukraine. There would be an assessment done about the Baltic nations and about that part of Europe, and what are the risks, what would happen, and how would Canada respond. These are sort of the sorts of things that they would be doing to rewrite the plans.
1: Martina, we are trying very much to put this all in context. And as you said, this was part of a wide-ranging conversation. On the broader topic of security and independence, the Prime Minister spoke to you about other ways he's trying to lessen Canada's dependence on the US. I mean, we've heard so much about trade, but in terms of the specific security piece, I wonder what you find most interesting in terms of what he is doing to try to build a little bit more space between Canada and the US.
2: Absolutely. I do want to say that we followed up and asked the Prime Minister if he had made certain preparations, and he to respond to that question. Additionally, of course, I think it's important to acknowledge that the Globe and Mail in January did have a story that was quite detailed about this type of preparation on the basis of military sources. So while this is a shocking thing to hear a prime minister say, it's also been in the ether. Indeed, as Mari has said, it is shocking and banal at the same time. Mm. To tackle your question more directly, Catherine, yes, we did ask him about other areas of dependence on the United States. He was quite nuanced on that, going beyond the trade and economy issue, although as we know, they're all interlinked. The Prime Minister did say that he intends to diversify Canada away from using Starlink for defense. That's Elon Musk's satellite product, which is obviously regarded as industry standard, the best there is. Prime Minister acknowledged that the alternatives are not at the scale that Starlink is right now, but he said that he felt Canada, together with other allied powers, such as European powers, could potentially turn to alternative solutions. He did mention directly a defense reason for that. He hinted at the use of Starlink in the context of Russia's invasion of Ukraine, where we know that the product was used and turned on and off by the company, overriding the, you know, the desires of the combatants, particularly Ukraine. Separately to that, my colleagues who are less versed in this topic also noticed how focused he was on Arctic defense when he spoke about defense more broadly. He mentioned a number of European partners in that context, including Norway and other Nordics. And he was also eager to stress that one of the ways that he will be looking to make the most out of the newly boosted defense budget in coming years would be not only, well, you know, bang for buck, if you forgive the pun, but also to have much of the value add created here in Canada. He gave the example of submarines. To my ears, and I asked him this, that sounded like the beginning of an argument in favor of the Swedish fighter jet Saab's Gripens over the F-35s. We know there's a discussion happening there. He wouldn't confirm or get drawn into details on that, but he did say it's a real decision that we need to make here. It's a real decision that will have to do with strategic dependencies, economic benefits, and so on.
1: Maria, I do want to come back to this question of Canada and the relationship with the U.S. military. It's, I think, very important to stress and just keep restating that both the Prime Minister and experts you spoke to seem to believe U.S. military action against Canada is very unlikely. But it gets us thinking, it prompts these questions. And so I do want to ask you, given the size of the U.S. military and the ways that Canada relies on the U.S., how capable is Canada, the Canadian military, if indeed there was some sort of U.S. attack?
0: It depends strictly upon the scenario. If it is a straight-up military conventional conflict, it would be over rather quickly, mostly because of the fact the United States is an overwhelming power. It has overwhelming conventional forces. If we are talking a campaign that involves airstrikes, we would also be very vulnerable because Canada has no air defense systems. The Canadian military has no air defense systems. So we couldn't defend Parliament. We couldn't defend critical infrastructure. But as you said, and as the Prime Minister has said, the chances of that happening, the chances of the country facing that kind of scenario,

hope that you'll be able to stay with us here on CBC Radio 1. Over the next few hours, we'll have programming from around the world, including the BBC World Service, Australia's Radio National, DW Radio from Germany, and the New Yorker Radio Hour. Next up, it's CBC News, then CBC's own Day 6 with a surprising take on the events of the past week. I'm Saroja Coelho. As always, thanks for listening.

0: leader, the president of Haiti, was assassinated. And, you know, the Biden administration was already protecting some of the Haitians who were living in the United States without legal status, extending what's known as temporary protected status. And her family encouraged her to apply for it. So she did. And she tried to start over in North Carolina. That was the legal status that President Trump took away. And, you know, it was finally in the beginning of August when she got the notice from essentially the U.S. Immigration Services that she no longer had the legal right to remain in the country, that her work permit was invalid. And she had a very, you know, important decision to make.
1: So she lost her job, but then she became quite vulnerable because she was worried that she could be picked up by ICE at any time after her temporary protected status ended. Why is it relatively easy for ICE to track down Haitians who sought that status in the United States?
0: I mean, you know, just to give you an idea, she told me that the first thing she did when she found out she was no longer legally present was she switched off the location finder tab on her phone. She thought, possible that ICE could be tracking her. And it's not an irrational fear. I mean, Haitians who were granted a legal status to be in the United States have provided the United States government with their phone numbers, their addresses, their fingerprints, all the information that ICE now has at its possession in order to be able to find them easily. And so, you know, her family encouraged her to go and stay with her brother in Montreal. And her next fear was, you know, how could she get to the Canadian border without being arrested? She was worried, you know, she'd read that ICE officers and Border Patrol agents were checking the trains and buses. And so she hired a driver to take her all the way up to the border with Quebec.
1: And as you mentioned, Jen had family in Montreal, so she was admitted at the border. But you make it clear that getting into Canada is no guarantee a protected status for someone like Jen. Canada has reduced the number of immigrants it's accepted. And we also have a safe third country agreement with the United States. That means if a person has already sought refugee status in the U.S., they can't also apply to Canada. So what happens? Jen made it in. What happens to the Haitians who are rejected at the Canadian border?
0: Yeah, well, I mean, as many of your listeners know, things have changed dramatically since the days of the crossing at Roxham Road, when thousands of migrants who were losing legal status in the United States or in fear of it were able to cross relatively easy into Canada and apply for protection. All of that has changed. The Roxham Road crossing is closed, and the United States and Canada have tightened the Safe Third Country Agreement so that someone who arrives at the border, particularly if they cross illegally, has no ability essentially to apply for asylum in Canada. And Canada will turn them over essentially to U.S. Customs and Border Protection, which will send somebody right over to ICE if they show up at the border and they don't qualify. In Jean's case, you know, she was okay because she had a close relative already living in Canada. She was allowed to enter Canada and join him. But for the vast majority of the other, you know, Haitians who are in this kind of perilous situation, and we should, you know, remind listeners, this is 300,000 Haitians lost their temporary protected status when Trump took it away. You know, the vast majority who, you know, are not going to have relatives in Canada. And so they're the only way for them to potentially get in is by sneaking through the woods.
1: And what happens if they're caught by ICE or if they're turned over by ICE at the border? What happens to them then?
0: Well, if they're turned over to ICE, ICE will put them in deportation proceedings, possibly into an ICE detention center. And, you know, ICE is sending deportation flights to Haiti, to a country where the Federal Aviation Administration won't allow, you know, commercial flights into the capital, into Port-au-Prince. ICE is, you know, has sent at least a, you know, half dozen deportation flights in the last few weeks to Haiti, back to a country that is, you know, in absolute turmoil. And so the, you know, the Haitians who have lost their legal protection in the United States are terrified of being sent back there. And so a Haitian who is crossing irregularly into Canada, you know, if they're picked up by the RCMP after an irregular crossing or within a 14-day period, they will be turned over to U.S. authorities and potentially deported. And so that's why the Haitians who are trying to sneak into Canada are hiding, are going into, you know,

0: filmmaker Lauren Greenfield has a unique window into what algorithms are showing young people today. In 2024, she released the docuseries Social Studies by recording everything they saw on their phones for an entire year. Lauren was able to show how social media was affecting teenagers' lives. More recently, she created fake teenager personas on TikTok in order to see what the platform's algorithms would deliver to them over the course of a single day. That project is featured in a new exhibition that launches this weekend in Berlin. Lauren, good morning. Welcome to Day 6.
1: Thanks for having me.
0: You recently ran an experiment to try to see what TikTok's algorithm is serving to young people. What was the first step in that experiment?
1: Well, I wanted to create something that would show you what it's like to be in somebody else's feed. So we did an experiment where we created three brand new users of TikTok. And I had a group of students who were working with me. And each of them let it run for like 4 to 8 hours.
0: Wow.
1: That's very little time, yeah, by the way, on TikTok, because that's basically one day for a teenager. Average teenager.
0: Right.
1: So barely any time. And the results were really, really shocking. There was one girl, Isabella, who we created, who was 13 years old, who started with just how to dress for high school. We gave them kind of some basic interests to guide their actions. Mm-hmm. And she was just kind of interested in, you know, what to wear, making friends. Within 11 minutes, she was getting makeup tutorials. Within 35 minutes, she was getting weight loss tips. And under 2 hours, she was getting hardcore pro anorexia content.
0: That is, it's insane that the algorithm acted so forcefully, so quickly.
1: So quickly.
0: Were you surprised by the results?
1: I was shocked, but also the kids who ran it were shocked. And they were like kids who are on TikTok.
0: Yeah.
1: But like when they really broke it down and like analyzed every piece of content that was coming to them and when, they were also shocked and really disturbed. And it gets worse. At 3 hours, she was getting self-harm videos, like about cutting yourself, videos about suicidal ideation. And at just over 4 hours, she was getting suicide planning videos.
0: So the potential harm in these messages, it can't be disguised. It can't be understated. It's there to be seen. Tell me about some of the other characters that you created for this experiment. What happened to them after they'd only been online for a few hours?
1: Yeah, so we had a boy who was 14 years old, basic interests, gaming, making friends. He started by getting puppy dogs and Hello Kitty videos, cute stuff to music. Mm-hmm. At an hour and 30 minutes, he was learning about rape fantasies, a man saying that women wanted rape fantasies or had rape fantasies. At just over 2 hours, he was getting looks maxing, which is this kind of trend to better your looks, mm-hmm, whether it's through exercise or peptides or that sort of thing. And at 3.5 hours, he was getting incel material. And at 5.5 hours, he got information about this mass shooter who was an incel. And it's kind of like glorification videos of this mass shooter who was an incel.
0: So once again, the extremities were reached very, very quickly after the identity first went online. But I need to ask you, what were the teenagers doing on the app? Were they actively clicking on links or were they searching for content to precipitate this slide into extreme content?
1: They were having really minimal interaction. So they watched the content and they could like posts or comments, and they clicked on a few related hashtags and some searches. That was pretty much it. They had specific instructions like not to try to provoke anything. Mm-hmm. So they were very restrained. Like they knew what their interests were for the person, like to guide them, like Alex liked games. So if a game came up, he would like it. Mm-hmm. And you can kind of see the behavior of the algorithm, and the way I'm presenting this in the museum is with a giant dashboard where you can see different metrics.

0: metrics of what the algorithm is kind of looking for in terms of engagement. And you can see how the algorithm will kind of pop something in there, like maybe in the middle of fashion, pop a diet in there. Mm-hmm. And my understanding is they're also very sensitive to how long you watch a particular thing before scrolling. So if you watch it, then they'll deliver something more extreme. So you see things like eating disorders or suicide maybe coming up like more subtly in the beginning, or maybe it's just one video. And then if you spend any time with it, you know, within a half an hour, you're getting flooded by these things. So I think, you know, the thing about human nature, especially young people, is seeing something new or seeing something scary or provocative is exciting, is interesting. And so whether or not you're looking for it, there is a tendency to kind of want to see what it is. And then that basically encourages the algorithm to, you know, take you by the hand. Right. And what was so shocking in this experiment was how relatively neutral, you know, all our characters were, how the only thing you put in is a username and a birthday.
1: I'm interested in how shocked you are by these results, because you are someone who already had a pretty great idea of how these algorithms work, because you put years into following a group of teens, recording everything that happened on their phones, and then created a documentary series called Social Studies about that. What's different about this experiment than the year that you spent following real teens and their experiences online dealing with these algorithms?
0: Well, that's a really good question. I think the thing is, we stop all the other variables.
1: Yeah.
0: And we're just focused on exactly what the algorithm is doing. And, you know, it's very hard when they're just kind of racing by and you're interested in this and you're not interested in that. 5 hours go by, you don't even know what you've seen.
1: Yeah.
0: But we need to kind of analyze what we're seeing. And we haven't really had a chance to break down exactly what we're seeing and exactly what's affecting us.
1: I want to talk about the consciousness that kids have about what the algorithm is feeding them, because I think you learned quite a lot about that when you made Social Studies. But tell us first how you got so many kids to allow you to observe what they were doing on their phones, because I know that there are parents of teenagers out there that are thinking that's not a possible route for them to take.
0: Including me, because my own son was 14 when I began this and he would not let me onto his phone.
1: Right.
0: But I noticed that after a few hours on his phone, and this was during COVID, he would be depressed and in a bad mood. And so I got curious about what was going on. So I created this documentary project / social experiment, because it wasn't enough to just follow people like I had done in other cinema verite documentaries. I needed to see what was in the phone, that was a huge part of life that I wasn't just going to see with my camera. So I interviewed a couple hundred kids and worked with a school who helped me meet the kids, and found a group of 30 really interesting kids who agreed to share their phones. And by the end of the year, a lot of trust developed, and they even went further than the screen recording and allowed me to download text chains and photographs and big parts of their phones. So they agreed to it in the beginning, but there was still a process of trust whereby by the end, they were opening up much more than in the beginning.
1: But the fact that they agreed to this says to me that, you know, they themselves are also observing what's going on in the various social media that they were part of. Australia is proposing a new law that would require social media companies to give people the option to opt out of its algorithm. What do you make of that? Do you think that would work?
0: That's a really interesting idea, because I think the main thing on the algorithm is you're delivered stuff that you don't want and are not expecting, and that is deliberately there to maximize your engagement.

0: another kid says, let's just delete all our social media. Hmm. And then one of the kids, Cooper, says, but will anybody know we exist? And I think that's the, you know, contemporary existential question. Like, they want to get off, but they can't get off because, of course, teenagers are social animals mm-hmm. and you won't exist if you're not on. So I think it works when it's collective. Like, they love being in these discussions where nobody had phones, but it's really hard to just go off social media. But I think once the platforms are responsible, and especially financially responsible or legally responsible, things will change.
1: Lauren Greenfield, it was a pleasure to talk to you. Thank you for telling us about your work.
0: Thank you so much.
1: Lauren Greenfield is the Emmy Award-winning filmmaker behind the FX docuseries Social Studies. A multimedia exhibition on the series opened last night in Berlin.

0: common law too, that go back centuries, that can be leveraged in the courts to help make clear that those with the power to act on climate, you know, large governments and the fossil fuel companies that sell the product, fossil fuels that causes climate change, have obligations to not degrade and interfere with and negate our rights that we have in our society.
1: And that's the argument that you want to make in court. You told us that there are two climate cases that you seem to be optimistic about. Have there been climate lawsuit success stories in other countries?
0: Oh, the first major climate case success against the government was the Urgenda case in the Netherlands over 10 years ago now, where the principle was established that a government can have obligations, not just under an international treaty or to other countries, but to its own citizens to achieve a climate target. And then that has been built upon successively by other cases. Notably, there was a youth climate case that succeeded in Germany that required them to have a target and plan that was science-based and was acted on. And I'll say the legacy of that case is playing out. That success was about 5 years ago. But just this week, the German government has laid out its roadmap to achieving the target and plan that they then had to set in the wake of that case. So we see not only successes in some of these cases in other jurisdictions, but we then see the follow-on work.
1: Some of these cases in Canada have been continuing for almost a decade. So the kids who brought them, I imagine some of them are no longer kids, but are they still optimistic that they can make change, or are they losing faith? Are they becoming cynical?
0: Yeah. So our constitutional youth climate case, the Mather case against the Ontario government, was launched in 2019, and several of the youth litigants were middle schoolers at that time. So it has been a long time. And you ask, are they optimistic? I would say they are determined. They've never given this case, and we've never given up representing them in this case. And I think that's indicative of people who want to see climate action generally. Everybody knows that this is not a problem that is solved quickly or decisively. It is a marathon, not a sprint, and we are all determined to keep running as long as it takes. It's the work of a lifetime until we cross that finish line.
1: Charlie Hatt, thank you very much for being with us today.
0: You're welcome, Brent. Thank you.
1: Charlie Hatt is the climate director at EcoJustice, Canada's largest environmental law charity.

0: a change.
1: That's an acoustic performance from the rehearsal room for Thelma and Louise the Musical. The show premiered earlier this month at the Young Vic in London, England. It was created by Callie Khoury, who was the screenwriter for the original film. And its music and lyrics are all written by the one and only Nico Case.
2: When the movie came out, I remember seeing it and standing up at the end and going, yes! It's just a really important story.
1: Nico Case is a singer, songwriter, an author, and now a musical composer. Nico, hi, welcome to Day 6.
2: Good morning. Thanks for having me.
1: Well, look at you. You're crazy busy. You put out an album last year. Everyone loved your memoir. What compelled you in the midst of all of that to say, you know what I really need to do right now? Write an entire musical.
2: Well, I was compelled to do that about 10 years ago, and we've been working on it all this time, so I'm already harnessed into that one.
1: The first time I met you years ago, you were with UB, which was the cutest band ever to do Motorhead covers. And yep. If you had asked me then if any of

0: those musicians would go on to write a musical, I would say, not in my lifetime.
1: We would have said the same thing. So,
0: so what's your connection with musical theater?
1: I have no connection with musical theater whatsoever. I was asked by Callie Khoury, who wrote the original screenplay for Thelma and Louise, to do the music, and I was very quick to give many disclaimers that I have no idea how to do that. And she said, that's one of the reasons we want you. And I said, okay.
0: Let's talk about the source material, okay? Because Thelma and Louise came out in 1991.
1: Yes.
0: Did you see it when it was in the theaters?
1: Damn right I did.
0: What did it mean to you? Like, what was it about it that struck you?
1: Somebody bothered to make the language, the beautiful language around the feeling that as a woman, you look inside yourself and you know in your heart that you are not willing to cut off a piece of your soul to live in society.
0: Oh, yeah. I mean, a lot of people felt the same way about it. When you started your adaptation, was there one scene that came to mind as something that I can attach music to?
1: Not specifically. I think the first song I worked on was the opening song, which is no longer the opening song. So there have been so many things brought to the table that have been, you know, cut or reworked or transformed into something else. Like, I'd have to go back and do some serious archaeology to figure out what still remains of the original stuff. But there's a lot.
0: I want to ask you about one of the songs that we heard earlier. This is an acoustic version of the song For a Change. And this was recorded in the rehearsal room before the production opened. Just listen to this for a second.
2: Like old times, let's go just you and me.

Fugees with the mask, the contours, and first I look at the purse, and Humble Mumble by Outkast, and Debbie Peterson of Kyle, Saskatchewan. Guess the headline we're looking for. Burger King launches a chicken nugget purse, and fans fight to get one. Congratulations, Debbie, a Day6 tote bag. Much, much better than a nugget purse. Will be on its way to you soon. Now, here's this week's clue.

0: actively integrate in our organs. And once they are there, they multiply, they produce proteins, they communicate with the other cells for better and for worse. For instance, there's a study which documents a case of mother's cells producing insulin for a diabetic child whose own pancreas could not do so. And several other studies are showing that cells from fetal origin are coming specifically in a damaged organ, for instance, the heart, and they can contribute to regenerate the tissue. So now scientists are trying to use these cells to repair tissue.
1: You move into the, I guess, the philosophy, the theology even, and the emotion of this. You talk about people's reaction to realizing this is going on. There's quite a moving bit where you speak to a researcher who talks about a young woman who came up to her after one of her presentations and says that, you know, her daughter had died when she was young. And mm-hmm. She was visibly comforted, glad even to imagine her child still somehow existing through microchimerism. How do people react to this?
0: Yeah, well, you know, I've been a science journalist for 20 years, and I think I've never received as much interest as I have with my chimera stories. It's really as if this microchimeric cells open the door to the antimate and they reveal both your fears and your desires.
1: That was Lise Barnou, and that's it from us. We do hope that you and your microchimeras can join us next week when we have a special edition from CERN. To discover more fascinating science content, search for the BBC Inside Science and follow the links to the Open University. But for now, it's goodbye from me and goodbye from Kit.
2: Bye, everyone.
1: And it's goodbye from Kit's microchimeras.
2: Bye.
1: Very good. I'd imagine that's what they sound like. You've been listening to BBC Inside Science with me, Tom Whipple.
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5: So here we are. This is a particular variety of lavender called Arctic Snow. It's an English lavender.
6: Welcome to Crowd Science from the BBC World Service. I'm Anand Jagatia, and I'm getting my hands dirty in an English garden.
5: And if you just take your fingers and sort of rub it along the foliage here and just smell your fingers, you will instantly remember lavender smell, yes.
7: Yeah, I mean, that's basically as strong as if you have a little bottle of essential oil. Yes. But it's much nicer, it's more mellow.
5: Yes, it's quite pungent.
6: I'm trying out some direct physical contact with the plants in this garden, because that's what this week's question is all about.
8: Hi, my name is Gurmeet. I'm from India. My question for Crowd Science is, can plants actually sense the presence of humans and respond to the way we interact with them? For example, when we touch, hug, or care for a plant, can it detect this in any scientific way?
6: Gurmeet began wondering about whether plants might be able to detect the presence of humans after hugging a tree at a well-being centre.
8: And they talk about to hug a tree or talk to a tree, that makes us calm and well. Then I was very curious to know, is there any scientific evidence behind this?
7: So what was it like hugging the tree? Did you enjoy it?
8: Yeah, when I hug a tree, that feels me very calm and happy. And it feels earthing.
7: Earthing, I like that word.
8: But I want to know, is trees also enjoy when we hug trees?
7: Yeah. You obviously got a lot out of hugging the tree, but did the tree get anything out of it as well?
8: Yeah.
7: So I like that there's sort of two halves to this question. One is, do plants know that we're there? You know, does a tree know if we hug it? But also, what's the impact of that kind of thing on us? Does touching plants or hugging plants have an impact on us as well as humans? We'll try and find some answers and we'll let you know what we find out.
8: Thank you so much.
6: Thanks, Gurmeet, for getting in touch with that tree and for getting in touch with Crowd Science. To answer your questions, let's start from the plant's perspective. Do they actually have a sense of touch?
9: Yeah, absolutely. They have a pretty decent sense of touch. It helps them in many ways.
6: This is Olivier van Aken. He's a molecular biologist from the University of Lund in Sweden, where he researches how plants respond to their environment.
9: It can help climbing plants to find something to attach to. It can find maybe insects crawling on the leaf so that the plant can pre-

0: Well, let's go back to ancient Athens and Aristotle, another key figure in your book. What's he doing there?
1: Well, I think there's really no escape from Aristotle, really, but that's an evasive way of answering your question. So he shows up in my book because of a line from book one of his Politics, in which he says, and I'm paraphrasing, that if tools could do their work on their own, then managers wouldn't need workers and masters wouldn't need slaves. So it seems like Aristotle himself is dreaming of a tech future where there won't need to be underlings or enslaved people. I think that's

0: loop. They're always saying that, hold on, it's not just the AI that's in control here. There's always a human in control, or there's always a human with the responsibility to either press the on or off switch. Therefore, it's okay. That we looked at, you did a TikTok video on that this week.
1: I did. Yeah. And just very briefly, because this is a phrase you might have heard before, maybe never. Human in the loop. And when you first hear about it, it doesn't necessarily make much sense, or you're not sure what that is. It's the idea that before somebody hits the button that says, go ahead and do that, AI, you're free to do that, that there's a human being in between, that there's a sort of stopgap or a fail safe, that this human stands as a buffer between you, the normal person walking around the street, and the software.
0: There's always a human there in control. That's the idea.
1: Right. And this is something, when you hear it, it makes you feel very safe. And later in this episode, again, we're going to contextualize this. We're not AI alarmists in every case. We're going to talk about how some fears are exaggerated. But in this case specifically, what I think is important to know is how often that workflow fails, and why that workflow fails. Because when you hear it, you think, whew, there's a person making a decision at the end of the day, so everything is going to be fine. Some of the research there comes from the field of organizational psychology. And one way that this system can fail, it's called the rubber stamp effect. And this is the easiest way of explaining this is, if you are queried by AI software, or if you're asked, is this correct, too many times in a given day, or do you approve this too many times in a day, human beings get tired, they get fatigued, or they don't care. It's just a job. And they hit yes, yes, yes, yes, yes. That makes their life easier, their day faster. And at a certain point, you just can't decide that many things anymore. It's also called automation bias. This has been studied for a very long time. Researchers here in Germany just a year ago published a paper on how do you counteract this when people are using AI. And one thing that kind of helped was a nudge. Hey, just a reminder, they called it a nudge. Sometimes people who have to make too many decisions with AI end up defaulting and assuming that it's correct when it's not correct.
0: And this is not just programs, it's also doctors, right? You were looking into a study out of Cologne
1: they've done two studies where, and I should preface this by saying there's a lot of research showing that the use of AI, when done appropriately, can make doctors better at their diagnoses. They can be more accurate. But two different studies, both from 2023, they were trying to look at what happens when you take good doctors, in this case radiologists, and you give them bad AI diagnoses or suggestions. Does that change them? Are they going to override it? And so one of them was based in the US, and these were radiologists looking for, I believe, lung cancer. They were looking at chest radiographs, and six of them were looking at 90 different slides, right? Trying to figure out what kind of diagnosis to make. When some of those slides were swapped with bad information, like 100% the wrong recommendation, the false positives, so a false positive would say this is cancer when there is no cancer, those jumped from 50% up to 85%, and the false negatives, those went from 3% false negative up to 33% when the AI was giving them the wrong information.
0: So they're looking at the same pictures, and the AI gives them the wrong information, and they agree with that wrong information, even though they wouldn't have otherwise without that?
1: Right.
0: Okay.
1: And what was interesting about the Cologne, Germany study was that they're trying to figure out, does this make a difference if you have more or less experienced doctors or radiologists? Does that change things? And there it was mammograms. And in that case, yes, it does make a difference. When you have very experienced radiologists looking at these things, their accuracy from 82% down to 45%, which again is that's very significant. If you have the wrong information projected at you, you're still kind of defaulting toward it. And then it went all the way down to inexperienced radiologists, and there they dropped from 80% accuracy to 20. So they massively, if they didn't have much experience, they were assuming that AI knew more than they did when they didn't. Now, this isn't to say that in hospitals or clinics around the world right now that faulty AI systems are making doctors do the wrong things. It's just yet another way to remind people that you should think about that when you hear the phrase human in the loop, that if there's somebody standing between an AI decision or recommendation or suggestion and you, they can prevent a faulty analysis, but a lot of times...
0: we don't necessarily have the power in our brains to do that because of the way we're set up.
1: Willpower, maybe the willpower, how many times... And so a question you can ask possibly if you know that these decisions might affect your life is how

0: and people are thinking that you're not smart. And I didn't think I wasn't smart. I just, my brain functioned in a different way.
1: Yeah.
0: You have a chip on your shoulder.
1: Was your father as forgiving as your mother?
0: My father was, he was a tough man, a wonderful, beautiful man. And he was dyslexic. And, you know, he graduated number two in medical school and learned French through English that he learned when he went to Lausanne, Switzerland. Mm-hmm. He was an incredible human being. So when you're in that, and I had finally picked the craft that I wanted to do when that aha moment happened for me.
1: Which is?
0: Being an agent.
1: No, but how did that happen?
0: A friend of mine, Michael Mendelson at the time, was working in the mailroom at William Morris in New York. And I had moved back from Europe. I was, my father let me go to Europe. And he said to me, I said, what are you doing? He goes, oh, I'm in the mailroom of William Morris. And I go, what the f*** is William Morris?
1: Because mythical mailroom is real.
0: It's real.
1: Yeah.
0: And, you know, being from the Midwest, not understanding how the business worked, he explained it to me. And I said, you know, I think I would like that.
1: Right.
0: Went to work for this guy, Robbie Lance, who had bought this company, the Duve Agency that I was working at.
1: Right.
0: And I understood it. And then I went into the mailroom of CAA. And I didn't have a plan B. I had plan A. Make it.
1: Give me an example of how your rage showed itself professionally. You want people to fear you.
0: Well, we go through the beginning part of my business. And when things weren't going my way or I had a point of view, I didn't mind announcing that this is my point of view. Most people, I think, don't take agency, don't announce it. And when somebody in my household, when you had a point of view, you had to defend.
1: Right.
0: Some people think that is very aggressive. I think that's normal.
1: Right. You describe, and your brothers have described in interviews elsewhere, the kitchen table.
0: Yeah.
1: It sounds like the most argumentative kitchen table I've ever heard of.
0: And also loving.
1: Well, pretty Darwinian, though.
0: Yeah.
1: Well, there's a tremendous amount of screaming and yelling in this book and phone calls. There are a lot of phone calls in this book because that's the lifeblood. That's how you,
0: that's how agents work.
1: That's how it's done. And then the occasional lunch. Looking back on it, because I think the portrayal here is what I used to be. Here is where my struggles. And now I'm a much more contained guy. I got the success that I was always looking for. That's
0: contained-ish.
1: Contained-ish. But when it was uncontained, was rage something that was within you and you could control and you deploy?
0: No.
1: Or it just came pouring out of you?
0: You know, when we started Endeavor, which was the agency after we left ICM, we couldn't compete financially because there was four big agencies, United Talent, ICM, William Morris, and CAA. So we couldn't compete on price. They didn't want a newcomer. We had to compete on ideas, aggressiveness, and hard work. And when somebody tried to bully us and say, no, I was okay. Like, okay, I guess we're going to tussle. And I'm not just going to give in just because you're the big guy and I'm supposed to give in to you. And that happened a lot. And I was one of the guys.
1: When you were going too far in these tussles, what were you doing?
0: Well, there's, you know, screaming at Harvey Weinstein.
1: Yeah, but that's cool. Easy. Everybody's proud of having screamed at Harvey Weinstein.
0: But at the time, he was the man. I mean, this guy had more Oscars. He had, take everything that's happened. That guy had the greatest taste of all time and how to pick movies. I mean, there was other things very reprehensible, but in the movie business, he was.
1: Did you know he was reprehensible at the time?
0: No, I didn't know. I had no idea.
1: Did you know that kind of behavior was rife in Hollywood?
0: No, I was trying to make a company. So I was just moving forward, trying to stay in my own lane and figure out how to
1: hustle. The idea that everybody in Hollywood knew what was going on at this place, at this hotel and that hotel is to
0: we
1: you.
0: Had nothing. We weren't big enough to know nothing. You know, we were just trying to make it. And so there's other people, which I state, definitely knew, in my opinion, right?
1: Who?
0: The other agency.
1: Mm-hmm.
0: And
1: so all the agencies other than you knew?
0: No. One other agency who represented him at the time.
1: Who was that?
0: CA.
1: Yeah.
0: You know, and they were, remember, Mike Ovitz and Ron Meyer had just left. They were representing him. And there's a couple lawsuits about it now from Julie Armand and other people. So we'll see what happens.
1: How do you coexist? Ezekiel's one thing, but Rahm is another. Rahm is at the center of the Clinton administration, the Obama administration.
0: Yeah.
1: He's running for president.

0: president now, it seems. We'll see.
1: You're going to have to ask my brother.
0: I did. He's certainly trying to sort it out.
1: He hasn't announced that.
0: How do you navigate that political figure in your family? And I have to say, his presence is pretty slight in this book, and there's not a lot of compliments thrown his way. That was my reading of it, Ari.
1: Okay. Here's what I would say to you about my brother. First of all, I don't think you have to worry about the Emanuel boys loving each other and defending each other.
0: Will you get behind him if he decides ultimately to run for president?
1: I'm a ride or die guy. And for sure, I'm a ride or die guy with my friends. And nobody has to question any Emanuel brother that we will be side by side. And I will be doing everything I can, because I think there's no question my brother has the best experience, toughest guy out there to handle the challenges this country needs into the future.
0: Are you a billionaire now?
1: I don't think about that.
0: I'm asking you.
1: I've done very, very well for myself.
0: So how do you feel about the billionaire tax, the wealth tax that's being proposed in California that's on the ballot? You for it or against it?
1: It's stupid.
0: Why?
1: Because I don't think it achieves what you want to achieve. And I think it's driving economics out of the state.
0: Would you move out of California if it passed?
1: I don't think it's legal to have it, so I'm not worried about that.
0: Would you move out of California if it passed?
1: I haven't thought about that yet.
0: Wait a minute. You haven't thought about whether you're a billionaire
1: moved.
0: Or not.
1: I haven't moved yet. I bought another house right next to my house.
0: Do you approve of what Sergey Brin has done and then any number of other people in California, which is move the hell out of the state?
1: I have not moved out of the state. I love California. I love Los Angeles. I love the entertainment business.
0: Okay.
1: And I want it to be healthy.
0: Now, you came out.
1: And that's not the way to make California, Los Angeles economically viable.
0: You wrote an op-ed saying that the antitrust suit involving Paramount was a bad thing.
1: Right.
0: We're sitting here right after
1: that
0: deal has gone through. That seems like a sealed deal. Is the Paramount merger good for Hollywood?
1: No, it's not good. It's great.
0: Why?
1: When I started in the business, the network business, the cable business was just starting, and then it became,
0: right.
1: And that was great. My thesis for Endeavor was there's going to be infinite distribution, and that's good for creators. Now the business has evolved, and it's about streaming. And in that ecosystem, not that the television business and the cable business is going away, it's going to diminish. And for that business, I think you need over 200 million sub companies.
0: Four big companies.
1: Right,
0: who have a scale.
1: Which then creates competition, and my job is to get the best price for my talent.
0: Mm-hmm.
1: And so if you have only kind of two, you don't get that scale. You don't get that leverage that you need. And you have a gentleman in David Ellison who loves the movie and television business, committed to it, going to spend more than anybody, $30 billion to promote movies and television, et cetera.
0: Right.
1: And I think that's a good thing because it gives competition to Netflix, which is an incredible company, gives competition to Amazon, incredible company, and gives competition growing Disney. And once you have four, we have a proper ecosystem that enables my creative clients and the rest to leverage it to get their project made. David's committed to 30 movies in the theater business.
0: David Ellison, yeah.
1: And 170 series. And we've had six bad years in Hollywood. We had the COVID years, and then we had a strike with the Writers Guild. We're now, as we see at the box office, just coming out of it. And why would we restrict somebody who says, and all the surrounding people, the theater chains, the cable operators, this is a good thing, we want it.
0: Part of the deal, though, involves CNN.
1: It is about CNN.
0: And
1: it's not about any of the other stuff.
0: Are you not worried about CNN and CBS News?
1: No. Mark Thompson's an incredible executive.
0: You think Barry Weiss is a good steward?
1: Here's what I'd say to you. I've watched the last two Sundays of 60 Minutes.
0: Mm-hmm.
1: Thought it was pretty good.
0: You're okay with her.
1: Yeah. And I think, as I have said in my op-eds, guess what? Put an editorial board there. I'm a Democrat. I'm okay with that check. And Mark Thompson is an incredible executive, very forceful, has, I think, the perfect middle ground, and put the editorial board together.
0: Right.
1: And let's move on. We have a lot of issues in this country.
0: Mm-hmm.
1: AI, Iran, inflation, deficit

0: I mean, there's a lot going on. And rightfully, we're talking about free press, but there's a lot of other issues. And this Paramount is not going to be an issue about the free press because there's going to be...
1: I don't know if you're right. I hope you're right.
0: I think I'm right.
1: And we'll come back and discuss
0: I would just say to you, you have John Stewart.
1: I don't know that... you think John Stewart will stay there?
0: What I'm saying is John Stewart has been given the ability to have the conversation that he's having. As of last night, it was incredible. So David has not restricted that. So I think it's going to be fine.
1: I'm speaking with talent executive Ari Emanuel, whose new book is called Roll the Calls. We'll continue in just a moment. This is the New Yorker Radio Hour.

0: This is the New Yorker Radio Hour. I'm David Remnick, and I'm speaking with Ari Emanuel. He's one of the most powerful people in entertainment. Emanuel runs WME, which was formed from the merger of William Morris and his own talent agency, Endeavor. He also controls TKO Group and many other businesses operating globally. Emanuel has also been a prominent Democratic donor, and he's outspoken on a number of issues, including some pretty blunt criticism of Benjamin Netanyahu. But as a businessman, he maintains relationships across the political spectrum. We'll continue our conversation now. Your politics, as I've always understood them over a long period of time, were pretty center Democrat, Clintonian, Obamian, that kind of thing. But your job sometimes is going to put you in a spot.
1: Right.
0: I assume. As of the end of 2025, Hassan Piker, the now well-known streamer, was represented by, I think, WME. Are you troubled by him one way or another?
1: It's like what I said to people that fight with me when I talk to the right, the Republicans, and have relations with Republicans. And I get in these arguments about kids that are trying to stop lecturers that they don't agree with coming to schools. I don't want to live in an echo chamber. I don't want to live in a cult. I want to live not in a cult, but in a society. And in a society, you have to have conversations. And they're not easy conversations. And right. They're not always with people that you agree with. They're a lot of times
0: for sure
1: with people you don't. So he can have his opinion. If, as long as we're having a conversation and not a screaming match, I'm okay with it. I don't agree with him on so many levels. What he said about 9/11 in the United States, what he said about Jews, I do not agree. I'm willing, like at my dinner table with my parents, to get into the scuffle.
0: Well, would that extend to Robert Kraft? So Robert Kraft decided he could not countenance having Macklemore, the rapper, who had, in the midst of his performance, spoken out for Free Palestine. And he was kicked off Ed Sheeran's tour and put Ed Sheeran in a position. You know the whole story. What do you think of Robert Kraft's actions there? If you're for that kind of free speech, is what I'm hearing. Did Robert Kraft behave improperly in your view?
1: Here's what Robert Kraft owns that stadium, right? And people like trying to piece it apart. Like
0: nobody doubts his legal ability to do it. Do you think it was the right thing to do?
1: He has every right to do what he wants to do. You can make any decision you want as it relates to your stadium. That's Bob Kraft's decision, and I support Bob Kraft, and I don't think that has anything to do with the First Amendment. That has to do with Bob Kraft.
0: Now, you were involved at one point in business with Mohammed bin Salman.
1: Right.
0: Right? The de facto leader of Saudi Arabia. And the Saudi investors took a pretty big stake in Endeavor at that time, something like $400 million. And after Jamal Khashoggi, the journalist, was murdered in the 18... he tried to return that money. I want to know how that went down. And also, what do you think of the rush? And not only Hollywood investors, but investors all over the United States, but a lot in Hollywood. Now, MBS seems the place to go. The Emirates, MBS, and so on.
1: I think there's a lot of investment coming out of the region. Qatar, Abu Dhabi, Saudi Arabia.
0: Right.
1: At the time, didn't want them on our cap table. We had been doing business with them as still at that time representing our rights. We have an incredible relationship with them now. We do things like with the WWE TKO.
0: Right.
1: You know, it's a global business. I think he's done incredible work on women's rights there, on not supporting extremists in the Muslim community. He has made a lot of progress, and there's a lot of gray. There's a lot of gray in the world, and I'm a global company. We have a lot of business.
0: So what I'm asking is, if MBS was awful in 2018 after the murder of Khashoggi, at what point did it become okay?
1: You know, I also have seen him change in what he's done.
0: Have you heard him be contrite about Khashoggi?
1: I've not heard him be contrite, but I have seen what he's done as it relates to
0: I'm not suggesting that the world is pure.
1: It's not even remotely.
0: Not even remotely.
1: And he has made strides in areas that I think are important. So there's shades of gray, and I'm willing to live in the shades of gray. I'm not willing, right? And I have changed to not live in the shades of gray.
0: How do you mean?
1: I mean, before sometimes it was black and white for me. And, you know, I'm older now and I think people change.
0: But is that because money talks?
1: No, no. I just told you why I thought things have changed.
0: I was surprised that you befriended, and I don't know what your relationship is now, with Elon Musk, mm-hmm. who at one point, and talk about people changing, this was a guy whose general image out in the world was of tremendous innovation. But I would also argue that what happened during the Doge period and mm-hmm. his funding of Trump and now his funding of the midterm elections, and most of all, the unbelievably heartless action about our global health program, in which people estimate that as many as 700,000 people die as the result of what happened to our global health program. And that's there's no backseas to that. That's going to happen.
1: Are you sure that's going to happen? Do we have all the facts?
0: We absolutely do.
1: I haven't
0: seen
1: the
0: reporting
1: those.
0: Reveals that.
1: I have not seen that.
0: What is it? Why do you... tell me about your relationship with Elon Musk and why he's still kosher to you.
1: Well, I think he's moved humanity forward in incredible ways. I think he's one of the greatest innovators of our time. I think what he has done cutting off the Russians and Starlink has been important for that war. There has been a ledger of pros and cons. I have not seen the facts that you talk about.
0: You didn't think Doge did a tremendous amount of damage?
1: I have not seen all the facts. Here's what I do think. Doge pointed to issues that I thought, as I said to you, there's a numerator and a denominator.
0: You're talking about waste.
1: Yeah, waste. Would I have gone about it with a chainsaw? I think when you talk to Elon and I have about that, he would admit that was not great. His politics is his politics. He and I discuss his politics. I disagree with him on a lot of his issues. As it relates to this specific issue, I don't have the facts. I just don't. Now, after this, I'll have a conversation with my brother Zeke. I'll have a conversation with my brother Ram and say, hey, is this true or not true? I'm not sure it's true.
0: I worry about your Elon relationship.
1: Really? I think it's fantastic. And I'm happy that he and I have a relationship. He and I argue. He and I agree on certain things. That's a healthy relationship.
0: He's not healthy.
1: You're wrong.
0: Tell me why.
1: Because I think the man is an incredible human being. I think what he's done for society on a net positive basis. And I can disagree.
0: Have you listened to him on Joe Rogan go on about conspiracy theories? It's frightening.
2: Information technology weapon to propagate what is essentially a mind virus to the rest of Earth. And the outcome of that mind virus is very clear if you walk around the streets of downtown San Francisco. It is the end of civilization.
1: I can argue with him because I disagree with a lot of conspiracy, but it's okay to disagree with people. Just don't be disagreeable.

0: think he would move you.
1: Have
0: too.
1: You ever moved him?
0: Yeah.
1: On what?
0: It doesn't matter. It's a personal relationship, but I have moved him on things that he has said that I have disagreed with. And that's what you want. Do you want to live in a cult where you just say it's this way and not having the conversation?
1: That's not a question of a cult.
0: Of course it is. It's your statement like you can't move the man. You can have a proper conversation with him.
1: He's on your board?
0: No, he's not any longer. He was at the beginning.
1: Why is he no longer?
0: His life got complicated. My life got complicated. And he said, I got to get off because I'm just too busy. And I said, great, no problem.
1: Okay. Donald Trump was your client at one point.
0: Yes.
1: And you dropped him as soon as he won the 2016 election. Am I getting it right?
0: I didn't drop him. He was the president of the United States. I didn't represent the president.
1: Wait, the quote from the book is, I've never dropped a client with such ease, and I tell him that I didn't vote for him.
0: Right. I mean, I didn't vote for him. He knows I'm a Democrat. He was a Democrat at one point.
1: Who the heck knows what he was? Yeah.
0: You know, yeah. He was a businessman. And so actually, on the day he was elected, the president and I talked at 11:30 something that night that he was, am I your most important client? And I say to him, you can't make me any money anymore. And I have a very good relationship with the president. We talk.
1: What do you think of Trump as a politician? Do you think he's an authoritarian? Do you think he's a fascist?
0: I think he's an incredible politician. You can't argue that. One of the best as a politician. I don't agree with his politics as it relates to the press and all the other things. I think there's a lot of times that the president has very good ideas. I don't agree with a lot of the execution.
1: But that's mild language. You probably would have said that about any Republican president, that I don't agree with him. But you're not answering my question about, is he an authoritarian? Is he
0: I don't think he's an authoritarian.
1: You don't?
0: No. I think he uses a lot of these maneuvers to deflect on other issues going on.
1: It's estimated that he's enriched himself in this term.
0: Yeah.
1: And we're only not even through 2 years of it.
0: Yeah.
1: In excess of $2 billion.
0: Yeah. That's disappointing.
1: Disappointing. Yeah.
0: But it's also disappointing that Congress has not.
1: Congress is slavishly behind that.
0: I think it's completely disappointing and completely wrong. There's no other word that there hasn't been some look at what's going on. I do not agree. Because if I did agree, sure, I would have represented him and I could have made a lot of money. I don't agree with self-enrichment. My brother doesn't. When he was, I don't agree with it. I think it's wrong.
1: All right. What struck me about the book is, among other things, is that it was the portrait being painted was of someone imbued with ambition.
0: Yeah, I would say so.
1: Imbued with ambition and caused you to be a certain person. And then at a certain point, I don't know at what age, success is within grasp, although you're never quite over the, you know,
0: ever done with the ambition.
1: You're certainly never satisfied.
0: Yeah.
1: But there's a moment, you married again. Mm-hmm. In other words, there's this weird thing that I'm reading about, and it's called A Happy Ari Emanuel.
0: If you ask me if I'm happy, I'm at times satisfied. At times happy. I really don't know what happiness is, except that I feel a lot of times fulfilled. I'm very ambitious. And
1: toward what? Ambition is to be what? To achieve what?
0: Well, it's no longer the ego trip because that's not kind of.
1: But it was?
0: Oh, for sure. I mean, I thought about legacy and all this other crap and realizing through psychedelics and life and right, that's just a bunch of horse. I mean, the most
1: psychedelics have helped you.
0: Oh yeah.
1: What do you take?
0: MDMA.
1: Yeah.
0: 5-MeO. 5-MeO has helped me.
1: What is 5-MeO?
0: It would be called Toad. It's Toad medicine. It's a psychedelic.
1: Do you work as hard as you used to?
0: Oh yeah. I just started a new company called Mari.
1: Right.
0: Right. Which is I looked at the world and talking to Elon, and the only thing that he says a while ago when he started this that will survive is live sports, which we thought about way before anybody, you know, Mark Shapiro and Egan Durbin and myself, mm-hmm, in sports. So we did UFC and WWE and all the things we do at TKO. And then we have bought a lot of live events. Mm-hmm. So there'll be live music and live events. And we have moved into live events with Mark Shapiro and I with this company called Mari, because the only thing that the opposite bet of AI is

0: a data center is the opposite, but is live, in my opinion, with advice from Elon and other smart people. And that's the space I'm in and roaring ahead. And I just, it's not done yet because it's through review, bought one of the largest theater. We're in the process of trying to acquire ATG, the largest theater chain in the world. And we have a big bet on live.
1: Ari Emanuel, thank you.
0: Thank you.
2: Ari Emanuel. 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That's youtube.com/New Yorker. 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Stick around.

0: This is the New Yorker Radio Hour. I'm David Remnick. Now, some authors publish a book every year or every couple of years, and then there are those who disappear, like cicadas, buried underground for a long period of time, cultivating the work, and then they prepare to reemerge. Min-Jin Lee is one of those writers. Once a corporate lawyer, she quit her job and spent more than 10 years working on her debut novel, Free Food for Millionaires. And a decade went by before we read Pachinko, a historical epic and truly a phenomenon that was translated into some 35 languages. And now, after nearly another decade, we finally have a chance to read Min-Jin Lee's third book, American Hagwon. It follows a Korean family as they move from Seoul to Sydney, Australia, to Southern California, all in pursuit of a better life and the best possible education for the kids. Min, tell me about arriving in the United States. I think you were 7 years old.
1: Mm-hmm.
0: What was your English like when you were 7 years old and you arrived
1: Zero.
0: Here?
1: Zero.
0: And you arrived where?
1: 50 years ago.
0: Yeah. Is it really?
1: Yeah, 50. Yeah, I'm 57.
0: And what do you remember of those years? What do you remember of those, that initial landing here, seeing America, hearing English rushing at you, and how quickly did you adapt?
1: Oh, I was so disappointed. I can tell you why. Because in Korea, my mother had this set of Grimm's fairy tales that she bought. And I read them as a kid. And I thought that America would be like Cinderella.
0: It's not, is it?
1: No. So I get off the plane. I'm kind of expecting ball gowns and castles and white horses and carriages. But it looks just like Seoul. Except with not Korean people.
0: Yeah.
1: And I didn't even have the words, not English or Korean, to even just say, I was misled. So that was really shocking.
0: How quickly did you also learn to speak English and to read English?
1: I think reading took me almost no time at all. But the speaking took me years. Not because I couldn't do it, but because I really couldn't talk to people. I've taken so many classes, David, to sit here with you.
0: Really? Why would speaking take so much longer than reading?
1: Well, I couldn't speak in Korea either, really. So,
0: how do you mean?
1: I couldn't talk. This is verifiable. I just really couldn't talk to anybody. I talked a little bit at home, but even then, not that much.
0: Were your parents worried about you?
1: I think so, but they had two others who were fine.
0: But did they consider you like a little kid genius too?
1: No, they thought I was

0: up slow, because when I came to America in 1976 in Queens, in public school, you had accelerated, normal, and slow.
1: Mm-hmm.
0: And I was in the slow class.
1: You were in the slow lane.
0: For 2 years. But both my sisters, we came at the same time. They're in the fast immediately.
1: Right.
0: So they tested immediately into the fast kids. And I was in the slow for 2 years. And then because I didn't talk in Korea or here, my parents just thought, well, you know, we don't expect that much from her.
1: How did you become you? In other words, how did you become the little girl who's not speaking very well, but reading in English pretty quickly and does well in school and eventually and starts marching through the achievement ladder?
0: Mm-hmm.
1: And you're a corporate lawyer for a couple of years,
0: mm-hmm.
1: and then you throw it all away.
0: Yeah.
1: And start making up stories.
0: Well, I quit being a lawyer in 95. So 2 years of practicing corporate law. And I quit because
1: you hated it? Or?
0: No. I really liked it. And also, I really love lawyers. That's not a popular opinion. But
1: I want to hear all
0: I
1: about
0: that.
1: I have
0: so many friends who are lawyers,
1: yeah.
0: especially litigators, are so fun to talk to.
1: Because?
0: Oh, I don't have to talk. I just have to ask questions. And they just have all these yarns because they're very extroverted and they like to argue. So in a way, they're very good at teaching you how to talk.
1: Mm-hmm.
0: So I was a really good grunt. And so like, if you were my partner and I was your first year associate,
1: right.
0: I was the kid that you would say, go to that basement and read all the boxes and give me a 10-page memo. And I'd be like, okay, David, like that was me.
1: So you're that second person at the table in all those movies.
0: Yes.
1: You could be making right now what
0: so
1: my father used to call big money.
0: Big money.
1: Big money.
0: Stupid money.
1: And why did you decide, you know what? I'm going to make up a story for a living.
0: I knew that if I had worked that hard and unless I took, and also I didn't have therapy. I didn't know how to tell people, oh, by the way, I should take some time off.
1: But you quit. You just quit. Mm-hmm. It's not like you had a novel in the drawer.
0: No, I had no novel in the drawer.
1: So what was it like to quit? And then the next day you don't have that job and then you're sitting at a desk and it takes you quite a while to write that first book.
0: Only 12 years.
1: Yeah.
0: Yeah, only 12
1: Free
0: years.
1: Free Food for Millionaires took 12 years. Mm-hmm. It is a terrific book, but that's a long time. How do you teach yourself to be a novelist?
0: You have to write bad novels.
1: How many did you write?
0: Two.
1: You wrote two complete bad novels
0: two
1: and you had this discipline to shelve them or an agent told you keep this in a drawer?
0: No, the first one, all of New York said, we will not be publishing this.
1: And what was that first novel that we'll never see?
0: Revival of the Senses. It was so pretentious. So Free Food for Millionaires became my first novel that I published, but it was the third novel that I wrote.
1: Unlike, I think, a lot of novelists, what's clear that goes into your books is a hell of a lot of research.
0: Oh, yeah.
1: I mean, that's not thick on the ground. Not a, you know, there's some research some people do or they'll read up on something. But the way I read you is it's clear that you've spent hundreds and hundreds of hours
0: mm-hmm. Mm-hmm.
1: on reading, traveling,
0: yeah.
1: talking to other people. Tell me about that process.
0: I love research. And then after I do all the research, I love sitting and imagining it as to what the truth is. And I mean, you know, like when I do a lot of interviews, not everybody tells the truth. So then what I have to do is fact check them. And I do that in my own little way. So if I was with a plumber, let's say, for 2 days,
1: yeah.
0: and I've done stuff like that, and I follow the plumber and I try to figure out, well, what makes a person do this job and why is he so good at what he does?
1: Mm-hmm.
0: And then he might tell me stories. And then I might go and figure out where the school is where he became a plumber to see, is it true what he said about 3 years versus 2 years? And that level of research is great because the contradictions are where you find plot.
1: So how did the research work for this third book, American Hegwon? You regard as a trilogy, a completed trilogy.
0: It is a completed trilogy, but I've actually decided to do a quartet of writing Diaspora. There's a novel that I've always wanted to write.
1: Huh.
0: So I'm going to write Marshall Plan, which is my fourth book.
1: But it's not a trilogy in the conventional sense that
0: no.
1: they're recurring characters no. and plot lines that pick up.
0: They're not related.
1: How do you regard it as a trilogy soon
0: well,
1: to become a quartet?
0: It's related by the theme of Diaspora.
1: Mm-hmm.
0: So I'm obsessed with Diaspora. I think it's a permanent condition. I think it's going to be only ongoing and increasing throughout the world. I think borders are disappearing.
1: Mm-hmm.
0: And also the thing that I think most Americans don't like to think about is the fact that actually we are having environmental Diaspora within America now, where you don't have water,
1: mm-hmm.
0: right? Or you might have educational diaspora where you feel like I cannot get an education here. And obviously economic diaspora where these jobs don't

0: exist anymore. Mm. And instead of thinking about you being that person, we have this idea that diaspora relates to these, you know, unwanted people who are just sort of scattered in the mm-hmm. world. So I think that I have to write about diaspora. It's a Greek word from the Bible. Mm-hmm. And it's about initially the Jewish people who were scattered and dispersed. And I think, and they were forcibly done so. Mm-hmm. What I find really interesting is that people keep thinking about these, you know, unwashed people coming and showing up somewhere, how terrifying that is. What I really want to question and upset the idea is to show how much, not only do they change, not only do you and I become assimilated, but actually, how do we assimilate others? Mm-hmm. I know that when I go somewhere, I am changing the molecules in the air in the way that I'm being changed.
1: Particularly when you're with non-Korean people.
0: Yes, it's my job to make everybody Korean, David.
1: I'm feeling it right now.
0: I think Koreans are awesome. I want you to be Korean.
1: I'm halfway there. Now, just saying that, tell me what a hagwon is, because this is at the center of the novel. Mm-hmm. And it's a very... It feels like a familiar institution almost.
0: Well, the first one in America is really invented by a Jewish American. Yeah. So a hagwon is a learning center. Yeah. It's where you pay money. And in Korea, it's called shadow education because it literally tracks most schools. But a hagwon in Korea could be for anything. Like you can have a piano hagwon. You can have a ballet hagwon. You can have a model UN hagwon. If you want to pass a civil service exam, you go to hagwon because they have all the exams there.
1: Right.
0: And in America, the hagwons that we would be familiar with is like Kaplan, Princeton Review, Akumon. Those are very simple ones. For SATs.
1: Yeah.
0: Or you can have Barbary for lawyers, and they'll have ones for MCATs. They have all the different hagwons in America.
1: And did you attend these as a kid?
0: I didn't attend the ones that are like Korean ones mm-hmm. because there are Korean hagwons. My mother doesn't believe in them.
1: Really?
0: Yeah, she really is kind of puzzled by the fact that people go to them.
1: Why?
0: Well, she's a piano teacher. She was a piano teacher. And her attitude is you can't make kids.
1: You can't.
0: She's like, you cannot.
1: So there were such schools around in Queens, but you didn't partake.
0: No. Well, one, we didn't have money. And two, my mother doesn't believe in them. Mm-hmm. And her whole attitude is if she doesn't figure this out, that's really her problem.
1: Really? That's pretty mean.
0: Not mean,
1: but tough.
0: Yes. It's kind of like this very, my mother's very, she's so funny because she's very laissez-faire.
1: Yeah?
0: Like her, one of her favorite expressions in Korean is, and I'll just translate it in English, which is, I guess she'll figure it out. And in some ways, it kind of like gives you an out of responsibility.
1: There's early in the novel, the mother puts an envelope filled with cash in her daughter's teacher's bag. The teacher makes it clear that he expects this money, if I remember correctly, right? It's a silent extortion that's treated as a common occurrence. Was that something you heard about in research? Is that kind of detail?
0: Well, actually,
1: kind of
0: happened
1: thing
0: to me.
1: Oh, I want to hear all about that.
0: So, as a kid, I got hit. Almost exactly like in chapter one. Mm-hmm. So, but it wasn't with the math mistake. Mm-hmm. My problem was that I finished my worksheet and I was sitting in the back because I'm really tall. And I was kind of wandering because I think I'm a little, there's something off about the way I learn. And I was a very dreamy kid. So I sat in the back and after I finished my worksheet, I thought I was done. And I kind of walked back and forth by myself. I was 6 years old. The teacher calls me up.
1: So you're in first grade or kindergarten?
0: I guess first grade, yeah. So the teacher calls me up and she says, like, hold out your hands. So I hold out my hands. I'm thinking I'm going to get something, like a present. And then she does thwack and she hit my hands in front of everybody several times. And I was so stunned because...
1: This isn't a regular old school.
0: Yeah. Public school.
1: Wow.
0: Yeah. And then I didn't even tell my parents. And I was little. And also, because I didn't know how to talk, I didn't know what to do. But anyway, I didn't tell my parents. She calls my mother and says, your daughter has behavioral issues. But then my mother told me, I kid you not, when I was like 49, because this entire time I'm thinking this is my fault because I'm goofy. Mm. She tells me, no, she came to the house because she wanted money.

0: he's whacking you for it.
1: Yeah.
0: Sounds like a mob.
1: Yeah.
0: Now, you've said that the opening line of Pachinko is your, I don't know, thesis statement about so much.
1: All my books.
0: And the line is, history has failed us, but no matter.
1: Mm-hmm.
0: What do you mean by that?
1: Oh, well, I think history has failed almost all ordinary people. We have no idea what happens to ordinary people. We have the history of rulers, mm-hmm. winners, and losers. But the average person and how they cope is something that we're just missing, that information. So unless you look for, like, war diaries or memoirs, mm-hmm. you're really not going to know what happened. And
0: do you feel that your project is to correct that in some way?
1: Yes, I think so. I mean, I want to, but also it can't be just telling the truth. It has to be really interesting. Like, it has to really make you want to keep turning the pages. That's very important.
0: The opening line of the new novel is, the rules of engagement have changed already. Tell me about that.
1: Yeah. Well, I think the reason why the modern person in advanced economies is feeling so horrible and anxious is because the rules of engagement have changed already. Not that they've changed.
0: Just explain what you mean.
1: Not that they'll keep changing, but they've already changed, which means that we're on the back foot. Like, clear example, AI.
0: Mm-hmm.
1: We did not see it coming. We actually don't know what's going to happen. And almost all of us are terrified. And we still have to get up in the morning, go to work, wonder if work will exist tomorrow, mm-hmm. and raise children. It's very hard because of rules of engagement, decency, truth-telling, all of it has changed already. And somehow we have to function, which goes back to my second thesis for mm-hmm. Pachinko, history has failed us. But no matter, a part of me is saying we have to be defiant.
0: I sometimes think about your novels, which I really adore, that there's a 19th century quality to what you're doing. In other words, there's this kind of, there's the research aspect mm-hmm. of it, which is kind of Dickensian.
1: Mm-hmm.
0: There's the raw storytelling, commodious bigness of these novels. These are not hyper, you know, slivers of novels about a, you know, hyper intellectual. It's not Ben Lerner, which is an entirely different approach to the novel. And yet there's a big moral dimension mm-hmm. imputed in each of these novels. Am I reading you wrong in terms of your intent?
1: No, I mean, that's exactly what I want. I want to write social novels of the highest order. That's what I really want, because there are so many things that I'm upset about. But I have to get you to sit with me and be immersed for, I don't know, 15, 20 hours.
0: Mm-hmm.
1: I want to do social novels. I want to argue against things. And I really believe that morality matters. I do. And it's so moving because you kind of think, why did you care about these Koreans in Japan? Mm-hmm. I mean, like, I didn't think anyone mm-hmm. was going to care about these Koreans in Japan,
0: right.
1: But I really do. But I didn't think that you were going. But I think this is the power of storytelling. We can be that specific. But as long as the conflicts are based on the truths that we're trying to negotiate today, people want to know, how did you handle that?
0: You've mentioned a couple times your age. I, of course, have skipped over mine. But you come to a point in your life where you start making calculations about time and what's left that you want to do, what mm-hmm. you might be able to do, what's impossible to do, mm-hmm. what's unlikely, what's likely.
1: All the books I can't read.
0: It's about reading.
1: Yeah. All the books I can't read. All the languages I'll never speak. All the places I'll never get to go.
0: Mm.
1: All the people I can't meet.
0: How do you look at it? How do you look at your future as a writer?
1: I want to write Marshall Plan, which is my next novel. And if I finish these four books, these four novels, I feel like I will have spoken about diaspora.
0: Mm-hmm.
1: I will have spoken about Koreans. I made sure I did as well as I could in terms of the accuracy of our humanity. It makes me crazy, absolutely crazy, how misunderstood Koreans are in the world.
0: Mm-hmm.
1: And I feel like...
0: particularly misunderstood.
1: Yeah. Yeah. I mean, only recently have we had this sort of rise of soft power, which has been actually determined almost 60 years ago. It was a government decision to create Hallyu. That said, and then after I finish these four books, I want to write this memoir that I promised to write called Name Recognition. And then I'm going to go to Disneyland.
0: I'll meet you there.
1: Let's go. Magic Mountain.
0: Minjin Lee, thanks so much.
1: Thank you.
0: The novelist Minjin Lee. Her new book is American Hagwon, and you can read an excerpt at newyorker.com, and you can subscribe to The New Yorker there as well. New Yorker.

0: what you got.
1: Show Me What You Got by the Free Label. The band's in Hamilton on October 9th. Well, an historic land transfer is about to officially be set in motion later today.

0: relationship, our friendship. She's incredibly articulate, very thoughtful. How could I not admire that and respect that?
1: I just want to thank you both, A, for having us into your town and into your home and next door to your home, Rob, but just for being so eloquent and sharing your views with me. Thank you.
2: No, thank
0: My
2: you.
0: My pleasure. Thank you.
3: Lisa Larson and Rob Lowe are next door neighbors in Cochrane, Alberta. I'm Pia Chattopadhyay. We're on the road in Alberta for this special edition of the Sunday Magazine. Now, from suburban Calgary, we're heading east. As I always do when I'm in these parts, I put on a quintessential Alberta song. It's widely known as the unofficial anthem of this province.

0: 2, which is to have a future referendum. 72% plan to vote to stay, and just a small 4% undecided. What does that tell you?
1: Yeah, it certainly shows that the support for separation is sliding, and we don't even know within that how many people are really dedicated separatists. So when they step into the booth, my anticipation would be these kind of things, it concentrates the mind when you actually have to vote, and so it may even slip further. Danielle Smith's problem is she's been sort of, I'd use mixed metaphors here, but dancing as fast as she can, or she's sitting on a fence. If you can dance and be on a fence at the same time. And it's, so she's finding it really difficult which way to go. And she's put an awful lot of political capital into the whole separatist thing.
0: You know, it also just might be Albertans not also being thrilled about having to answer 10 questions, none of which they asked for, by the way, in terms of them being citizen-initiated referendum questions.
2: No, it seems like a lot of the questions people aren't familiar with, based on Janet's polling, about almost half of people just don't know much about these questions. And I'm not surprised. Have we not been talking about them enough? Maybe. But you know what? I don't think they're in people's minds for a reason. Because when you're listing a stack of questions, if I'm asking my kids, hey, which restaurant do you want to go for dinner to? Where do you want to go for vacation next month? Where do you like to go camping the best? And should mom and dad split up? They'll hear that last question as a big question that changes their existence and not really think about the other questions, which seem relatively small.
0: No, because it makes your head snap,
2: breaking up,
0: right?
2: The family.
0: Yeah.
2: And so I think that's what's happening to these questions. Danielle Smith put these forth kind of as her third way, these option. Well, even if you don't like separation, you can give me this endorsement to send a message to Ottawa or tackle immigration as an issue. People are not thinking these are slam dunks. Far from it.
1: And again, it gets back to what we were talking about before. There's a sense this is kind of Danielle Smith is doing this, right? Where did this come from? Why are we asking these questions? There could be a whole bunch of other questions you could ask. These seem to be the ones that she's cherry picked that she's interested in. And on top of that, as people have, there's a lot of press about this. This is pretty expensive, and people are saying, why are we doing this? Why are we going through this whole motion? So you look at the decline in support for the party, really going back to spring when these questions are being put forwards now, and the decline seems to correspond with when the referendum and all these questions came forward, and a lot of people are saying, why are we doing this? This is Danielle Smith doing it. And that's a lot of political capital she's put into these referendum questions.
0: Yeah, for sure. Let's dive deeper into some of the horse race polling, because there are a whole bunch of interesting takeaways if you drill down to especially Calgary and then what we identify not as rural, but outside of Calgary and Edmonton, which would be small cities included as well. So the UCP has dropped 10 points in Calgary since we polled in April. And they've dropped 14 points in the areas outside of Calgary and Edmonton. What is that telling you?
2: I feel like right now this is a proxy for how people feel about separation and the ballot. I think in our kind of the broad brush, sometime errant narrative, urban centers are for Canada and rural centers is the heartland of separatism. It's not true. Finance Minister Jason Mixon talked about his own riding of Rimby Rocky Mountain House in the rural west end of Alberta being Federalist. A lot of people looked at him a bit askance. But he might have a point. So I was in Vulcan, this small town of like 2,000 or so people. And I did a sign count. I went down every single street I could and looked at who has flags, who has signs. The red flags and red signs for Canada outnumbered the blue flags, Alberta provincial flags, and leave signs. 6-1 in the town of Vulcan.
0: Yeah.
2: And a lot of those people who are waving the flag are like, we don't like that we've had to discuss this. The dissatisfaction right now with Danielle Smith is coming out of the dissatisfaction with these questions and wanting to send a message to her. You know, no to the nine is going to become, I think, an increasing refrain over the next little while as people just want to send a message to Danielle Smith. In fact, that's one of the lobby groups in message now. It's not just send a message to Ottawa, it's send a message to Danielle. And that's, I think, what we're seeing. So we're seeing it in rural and we're seeing it in Calgary, where in Calgary, you know, 6-1 seems like it's bog standard in terms of sign imbalance,
0: yeah.
2: If that.
0: Or maybe 7-1 even, or right?
2: 12-1, yeah.
0: Or 12-1, yeah, exactly. But it's interesting for a number of reasons, Trevor, because first of all, I think it will surprise people. Also, Janet Brown's polling shows that UCP supporters, and yeah, a slight majority of those

0: And in Owen Sound, we have a partly cloudy sky, 18 degrees. Good afternoon. I'm Khalil Hassan Ali. The family of a 19-year-old man shot and killed by Toronto police in August want accountability and answers. Police and the Special Investigations Unit haven't released his name, but Kaleem Davies' family say he's the victim. Nama Weingarten has more.
1: Standing in front of Toronto Police Headquarters, Khalees Davy questions what happened to her nephew, Kaleem Davy.
2: Why did you shoot?
1: SIU is looking into what happened. They said police officers were tracking a Mercedes in a firearms investigation and followed it to Mississauga. They initially said the car was reported stolen, which they later retracted. Davy was driving it with three other people inside. Toronto police alleged that when they tried to stop the car, a suspect tried to flee and struck one of the officers. An SIU spokesperson said three unmarked police vehicles crashed into the Mercedes. Then an officer shot his gun into the car, hitting Davy. The SIU said two firearms were located in the vicinity of the Mercedes. Janelle Davy, another aunt, wonders why the force was necessary.
3: We need the police to show some accountability.
1: Toronto police won't comment on the case while the SIU's investigation is ongoing. The SIU said they've been regularly updating and supporting the family throughout the case. Nama Weingarten, CBC News, Toronto.
0: Almost a week after the shooting outside the Sons of Jacob Synagogue in Belleville, the community is coming together for its annual music festival, Porch Fest. As Sheehan Desjardins tells us, organizers hope this year's festival will help with the healing process.
4: Music filling the streets of Belleville, Ontario, just a short walk from the Sons of Jacob Synagogue, where gunfire erupted last weekend as people gathered on the holiest day of the Jewish calendar, Yom Kippur.
5: I think it is the first step today. We have to talk things out, and I think with talking things out, that'll settle the community.
4: Now trying to heal, says Mayor Neil Ellis. Police are calling the attack a hate-motivated crime against the Jewish community. The gunman died in hospital. Residents today hoping to show there is no place for hate in their community. Sam Brady is the committee chair of the music festival.
6: Hopefully Porch Fest can bring the community back together and make us feel strong again.
4: This year, they're also raising money for the synagogue and Constable Jeff Smith, the police officer seriously wounded in the incident. Sheehan Desjardins, CBC News, Belleville, Ontario.
0: Food bank usage continues to climb. In Toronto, data shows around 1 in 10 people make use of food banks. Now, the Daily Bread Food Bank is stocking up for their annual Thanksgiving food drive. They're aiming to collect 185,000 pounds of food donations by the end of October. Mercedes Gastambide has more on a weekend campaign to kick things off.
7: Raising nearly 200,000 pounds of food donations in less than 2 months takes a lot of teamwork. For the 8th year in a row, Daily Bread Food Bank partnered with Purolator to distribute over 60,000 red donation bags to neighborhoods across the city. Residents were invited to fill them with non-perishable food items to be picked up by delivery trucks this weekend. Community Investment Manager Stephanie Iacobelli.
8: Well, we're bringing the food drive directly to the community. We're out with our trucks collecting Purolator Tackle Hunger red bags that are full of non-perishable food items, which we then deliver directly to the local food bank.
7: Last year, they collected 30,000 pounds of food, equal to about 30,000 meals. Food insecurity has become a critical discussion in the city. Daily Bread even hosted a mayoral debate ahead of the October election with the topic of affordability at the forefront. The food bank distributes up to 1 million pounds a week of food throughout the city. Spokesperson Sasha Mikna says the need has only grown.
9: Food bank visits are at an all-time high across the city of Toronto. More than 1 in 10 people in our city are making use of food banks, which is an unprecedented number.
7: The Thanksgiving drive is on until the end of October. Mercedes Gastambide, CBC News, Toronto.
0: 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That's your news at 12 o'clock. I'm Khalil Hassan Ali. The weather forecast for London today, we have a sunny sky and a high of 21 degrees. For tonight, partly cloudy, dropping down to a low of 12, and then mostly cloudy tomorrow and a high of 21 degrees. Sunny again on Tuesday and a high of 23. For Kitchener-Waterloo, it's going to be sunny today with a high of 20 degrees, increasing cloudiness overnight as we drop down to a low of 12. And then for Monday, we're expecting a gray sky, getting up to a daytime high of 20 degrees, and then the sunshine returns on Tuesday, getting up to a high of 23.
10: Every day, around 400 Canadians declare bankruptcy. And it almost goes without saying, it's no one's.
2: It's incredible how scared people are of that word. And part of it is that they feel like they're walking away from everything. They're giving it all up. They're saying, I can't do anything anymore.
10: So, bankruptcy. Yeah, you guessed it. Not super fun.

0: Baseball card collecting is America's fastest growing hobby.
1: Sports trading cards were a hot ticket item then. Producers responded by making more of them. And then
2: there was a massive supply of sealed product that ended up just not being able to be taken off the market by the collecting hobby because nobody wanted it.
1: Cards stopped selling, and their value went way down. Bodie Fischer isn't that worried about the long-term value of his investment. He just wants to collect them all. But there's just one little problem.
3: I mean, I don't really have any money, so I can't really buy anything.
1: Well, Bodie, I happen to know someone has a birthday coming up. For the cost of living, I'm Jenny DeRosio.

0: This is The Cost of Living. I'm Paul Habershude. Here's how the Bank of Canada describes our finances. Households are resilient, but debt levels are elevated and some pockets of stress remain. Now, Jen Keen, the resilient part, that seems good, kind of like that. But about those pockets of stress.
1: I mean, that is a nice way of saying that some people are in over their head in this country. They can't pay back their debts. They can't make ends meet. And so to use a technical term, they are insolvent.
0: And, you know, when we talk about Canadians carrying nearly $3 trillion in household debt, that's kind of abstract. It's very macroeconomic. But on the ground, you think about that amount of money, that debt, that is very real. So what happens if it gets a little too real?
1: Well, you're probably going to end up at the office of an insolvency trustee. And from there, it can go a couple of ways. Most people file what's called a consumer proposal. That means an insolvency trustee negotiates with your creditor and knocks down your debt to a manageable amount. Then you'll have time to pay that off every month. You'll have as long as 5 years. The other option is to enter a legal proceeding and claim bankruptcy.
0: And is that happening a lot these days? Like more, less?
1: Yeah, insolvency numbers are going up. Consumer insolvencies in Canada in the last year are up more than 5%. Now, percentage-wise, that may not sound like a huge spike.
2: But I think if you look at the numbers, like there were 140,000 insolvencies filed last year. You know, it's a fraction of a percent of the Canadian population, but it's a lot of people.
1: That's Joshua Harris. He's a licensed insolvency trustee in Toronto. He says if you break it down, it adds up to nearly 400 Canadians every day.
0: Well, that is 400 people, and they're having a very bad day.
1: And it's not always the people who you think.
2: I mean, we help downtown lawyers. We help doctors. We help everybody. I was going to say accountants, but usually they're pretty good with numbers. You know, lots of people are bad with money and are good at making it.
0: And one financial truism is if you spend more than you earn, that can be a problem.
1: And it doesn't matter how much you make. And Joshua says his clients, they're deeper in debt than they used to be. And when you look at why they're in debt, that's different too. He says it used to be that most people would come in because something big and bad had happened. They'd lost their job or they'd gotten divorced. But now...
2: it's just straight up cost of living. I mean, that's all I ever hear. Like, I can't drive myself to work because gas costs me more than I make at my job. And that's not to mention groceries and school supplies because everyone just went back to school. I mean, everything is more expensive now.
0: He's just talking about people paying for life.
1: Yeah, a lot of people are living close to the edge. A recent survey from Equifax shows that nearly a third of Canadians are relying on credit more often to pay for essentials. And one in four people say they're only paying the minimum on their credit cards.
0: Well, that's the first thing that almost any financial advisor will tell you. Don't carry a balance on your credit card. Don't pay that 20% interest every month.
1: Right? I mean, Joshua says he's also seeing more clients who started with debt consolidation, but they can't make the payments on their consumer proposals, so they are tipping over into bankruptcy.
0: Which is really like a last resort.
1: It's something you only do if you have to. I spoke with a couple of people who've been through it. They are both single moms living on modest incomes, and their financial troubles really snowballed over years. For Gwen Ruddle, who lives in Peace River, Alberta, it started with her very first credit card.
3: I didn't know anything about it. It was just, here's your card. I'm like, oh, sweet. Like, looked at it as like free money. Like, I knew that there was a bill, but

0: no one really went over how like interest rates worked or how like payments need to be made on like certain times, whatever.
1: So she fell behind. She started taking out credit cards with lower interest rates to pay off the higher interest rate cards. Then she turned to payday loans.
2: Ooh, payday loans. Yeah. That might be worse than credit cards.
1: Yeah, Gwen ended up $50,000 in debt, and her only way out was bankruptcy.
2: So then when someone declares bankruptcy, what happens to their debt?
1: Well, that depends on your financial situation. If you have assets like equity in your house or a fancy car, you might be forced to sell those to pay your debt. If you make more than a certain amount, you may have to pay some of that every month to the trustee. But if you are a lower income bankruptcy, like Gwen is, it's a different story. You pay some administrative fees over a few months, and then yes, your debts are wiped out.
2: She was 50 grand in the hole, so she's out.
1: That is a way out for sure. But, you know, you pay in other ways. I talked to another woman, Angela LeVue, about stigma of going bankrupt. A couple of years ago, again, she was really in trouble. She had four kids. She was tens of thousands of dollars in debt. But even still making that decision to go bankrupt was hard for her.
3: Like, going bankruptcy to me felt like the worst of the worst. Like, if you claim bankruptcy, there's something wrong with you. You know what I mean? Like, it's like you failed.
2: I think I would feel like she feels.
1: For sure. And the whole process is quite humbling. Like, once you go into bankruptcy, your trustee has the right to know all about you and your finances, and they will ask about everything.
3: It was just one thing after another. How much do you owe? What are your assets? You know, how much clothes do you own? How much furniture do you own? It was just like itemizing my life down to like the last dollar. It was just like having some parents that are like never out of your life, you know, like back being a teenager again and someone controlling every little thing you do, right?
2: Well, she really seems to be talking about her freedom or lack thereof.
1: Yeah, when you declare bankruptcy, you're not entirely free. You have to fill out paperwork every month, live within a budget that they approve. And on top of that,
3: they even do your taxes for you that year. Like it's not a joke. Like, you have to give them access to your bank and you have to give them access to your tax accounts.
2: I don't love sitting down to do my taxes. It's not super fun. But the one time I would do it is if someone said, hey, you can't do that.
1: Yeah, but if you've gone bankrupt, you have no choice. They're going to do your taxes for you in the first year, and they might take some or all of your refund to pay off your debts.
2: So it's not like bankruptcy, done, dusted, out.
1: Not exactly, no. But on the plus side, it can be a shorter process than a consumer proposal, usually only a year or two until you're discharged. On the downside, the afterburn lasts longer.
2: Afterburn, like going to Taco Bell.
1: Yeah, yes, maybe even worse than that. Depending on what province you're in, bankruptcy will be on your credit score for 6 to 7 years. And like Angela says, that means your credit rating comes kind of radioactive.
3: It'll be years and years and years before anybody even takes me serious. Like, I won't be able to get a loan. I won't be able to get a car unless I buy it outright.
1: And forget about getting a mortgage, MasterCard. It'd be pretty tough to be approved for that.
2: Think about all the things you do with a credit card these days and the things you can't do if you don't have a card.
1: Right? Online shopping, renting a car. And as Gwen Ruddle says, no credit card makes it almost impossible to travel.
0: Even like to like get a hotel, you need a credit card because they need that damage deposit. And a lot of times they aren't accepting cash or debit anymore. They want a credit card. So like you're kind of like in a way stuck not being able to do much because you need a credit history or a credit of some sort to do anything really.
2: So she just had to hunker down, but I suppose that doesn't last forever.
1: It's hard, but it isn't forever. And both Gwen and Angela said the same thing to me. They said going bankrupt, like they don't want to do it again, but it does feel like a weight has been lifted from their shoulders.
2: And now they have a fresh start, even if it was a journey.
1: Yeah, and they both have a pretty positive outlook on the future. As Gwen says, sometimes you have to bottom out to start over.
0: I think I learned, like, it definitely, like, it is a reset kind of thing. You're starting from the bottom, but, like, when you're not, like, when you're down on the bottom, the only way is up.
2: This too shall pass.
1: Even bankruptcy.
2: All right. Thanks, Jen.
1: You're welcome.
2: That's all for the show. The Cost of Living is based in Calgary. The show is produced by Daniel Nurse.

0: And the story had a lead. That's it. If you have not owned, if you don't already own a home, this is 1967, then forget about it. House, you will never be able to reach that dream. And then the housing price at that time in 1967 in Vancouver was under $19,000. So the challenge to the challenge for us is to realize that housing has always been expensive, and it will unfortunately be very expensive for a segment of society where living wages are not sufficient to cover living expenses. Our focus should be to ensure that those who are unable to earn those wages to compete in the housing market should be able to do so. That's the function of the government. That's the function and objective of a just society. But to pretend that 1960s and 70s were any better, well, open up Maclean's from 1967 and read it for yourself.
1: Yeah, lots of interesting points there. One of them, of course, is what is the Canadian dream, right? Like, we purposefully didn't define it, and we're hoping that people who call in will define it. And it is not just housing, unless somebody feels it is, but there's a lot that probably would define the Canadian dream for a lot of people. But, I mean, Paul Kershaw went through a lot of numbers that, you know, talked about, for example, how many years of work it takes these days to make a down payment, to earn enough money to save, to make a down payment on a home. And then the amount of debt that young people would take on. As he went through those numbers, it sounded pretty daunting. How did it sound to you?
0: It makes perfect sense to me. You have to understand the changes that have happened over the five decades. First, look at the homes from the 60s. They're not the same homes that we are occupying today. They are bigger homes now, except for condominium markets, but the average size of our homes have increased. The average quality of the homes have increased, and therefore the cost of building those homes have increased. And it's not that the previous caller said that there's this conspiracy of the builders. Just look at the residential construction price index. The residential construction price index since COVID has gone up by 70% in Canada. So the cost of construction has gone up. So how is it possible that when the cost of construction goes up by 70%, that we expect the product to be cheaper than what it was some 5 years ago? There are significant changes that have happened. The homes are built bigger, more amenity filled. It's more expensive to construct, not just over the five decades, but even in the past 5 years. And the other thing to realize is that the new home buyers don't come up with 20% down payment. That's also not true. The first-time home buyers have to come up with 5%, and then they have these mortgage insurances that will cover the remaining 20%. And that credit has been made available over the years, and it's been used, and nobody gets denied if they have a proper job and at least the ability to show 5%. So it's, again, not the new buyers or first-time home buyers are not coming up with 20%. That's not the mandatory requirement. It's just 5%. But it doesn't. What I'm saying doesn't change the fact that the housing prices have gone up. That's not denying it. But at the same time, look at Edmonton. I split my time between Edmonton and Mississauga, and I got to know that economy and the prairies. So it's not just Edmonton and Calgary and Saskatoon and Manitoba. The young people stuck in Toronto and Vancouver have to realize that there's more than what Vancouver, well, there's more to Canada than just Vancouver and Toronto. There's tremendous amount of affordability in markets that are in the prairies, in the Maritimes. Find gainful employment and move there. The other concern is, and I'm equally concerned about the challenges younger workers are facing and how their earnings have not risen. But it's a very complex situation. It's not just about all workers and all young workers. There are differences between gender. Female earnings have gone up. The challenge for us for the last 5 years is that the Liberal government under Mr. Trudeau brought in 2+ million young people into Canada. These were non-permanent workers, and these were non-permanent residents. And they show up in these statistics that make Canada look a little difficult for more so than those who have lived here. So yes, I can see that the numbers suggest a story, but at the same time, the demographics shifted significantly when we brought in millions of non-permanent workers, and they do show up in these statistics.
1: Okay, let me jump in there. You're going to be with us for the remainder of this topic, which is about 30 minutes, so we will come back to you. Murtaza Haider is a business professor and executive director of the CITES Institute at the University of Alberta. A lot there to think.

0: And now the weather forecast for London. Some cloud cover rolling in and foggy conditions are expected to develop overnight, dropping to a low of 12. For your Monday, cloudy skies with that fog clearing in the morning, reaching a high of 21. In Kitchener-Waterloo, increasing cloudiness overnight with a 30% chance of showers in the early morning and a low of 10. Tomorrow, cloudy conditions, another 30% chance of showers and 20 degrees for your high.
1: 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Each week on Morning Edition, we feature local musicians as part of a series we call The Music Edition. And next week, it's Onion Honey. I sit down with the band for a chat, and you'll hear that and a lot more, including the latest news, weather, traffic, and some great music. 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
5: I'm Dr. Brian Goldman. This is White Coat Black. It's not hard to find Canadians who wait a long time for knee replacement surgery. Our show this week is about a guy named Farley Uris, who took matters into his own hand. I spoke with Farley and his wife, Lori Kutuza, a retired nurse. Farley is 74 and lives in Edmonton. He had bad osteoarthritis in his right knee and trouble climbing stairs. He went through the gamut of treatments from Tylenol to getting injections of cortisone and hyaluronic acid. So obviously there's a story here. Farley, take us back to the beginning. What was happening with your right knee in the before time, before you decided to go to Poland to have the knee replaced?
6: The major problem was there was no timeline. I mean, when your doctor puts your name on a list to get a new knee, you don't get a call every month saying, oh, it's about a year away or 6 months away. I heard nothing for over a year and a half. There was no information. And When it gets to be that point in time, you're starting to lose quality of life, and I wanted to have something done. It's just really frustrating.
5: Same with your family doctor. Your family doctor also couldn't tell you where you were on the wait list and when you might get to see an orthopedic surgeon and get a call for surgery?
6: Not at all, no. In fact, I can't speak for him, but he was fine with us looking outside and trying to get it done somewhere else because nothing was happening here.
5: Wow. That someplace else turned out to be Poland. We'll get there in a moment. Lori, I hear that you handle the paperwork.
7: Yes.
5: And of course, as a retired registered nurse, you were providing a lot of his care. Lori, after seeing his family doctor, where was Farley in the process of getting a knee replacement from your standpoint?
7: Our family doctor put in a referral to the Bone and Joint Center, and we heard nothing. And we live not too far away from the Bone and Joint Center, about 2 kilometers away. So one day I decided to go to the Bone and Joint Center, and this was about May of 2020.

0: So it was just going, being handed from one person to another there.
1: You're saying that the entire application for reimbursement was moot by the time that you submitted it in September of 2025, because it was not going to be reimbursed in any, under any circumstances.
0: Correct.
1: How do you feel about that?
0: Well, after seeing my husband in pain and his quality of life declining, and he couldn't even get a proper urgent consult in time, I feel people should be reimbursed for what I call the mess the government has caused.
1: So the next stop was the federal government and the medical expense tax credit. You filed under that, didn't you, Farley?
2: Yeah. We had Lurie, as you can tell from this, Lurie's the document person, but we gave it all to our accountant and they handled it through our taxes.
3: Farley sent in the receipts from Poland and did get some relief on his taxes because of the medical expense tax credit. This tax credit has been around for decades. It's not a true reimbursement for medical expenses, as it's a non-refundable tax credit.
1: So, Lurie, you think Alberta and other provincial government should go a step further and reimburse you for going out of the country to get surgery instead of waiting in Canada to the full extent of the expenses that you paid. Make the case for that.
0: Making the case for that, well, urgent means urgent. When a family doctor sends urgent, it means like you should have like a 72-hour turnaround time to see somebody. And that does not mean weeks or months. And I saw my husband going, like his quality of life was going downhill. He was in pain. It's frustrating to see that people have to turn to another country or another province.
3: We asked the Alberta government for comment. In an email, a spokesperson with the Ministry of Primary and Preventative Health Services acknowledged that the province's existing out-of-country health services program is too difficult for Albertans to navigate. The province is reviewing how urgent and exceptional cases are handled. The statement also mentions dual practice, Alberta legislation that came into effect earlier this month. It permits surgeons to do surgery both at private clinics and at public hospitals. The province says it hopes the new law will improve access to care and keep Albertans from going out of province or out of the country. Critics say dual practice is a violation of the Canada Health Act. We'll have much more to say about dual practice later this season. You're listening to White Coat Black Art. This week, fighting for reimbursement for medical expenses. Farley Uris traveled to Poland to have both of his knees replaced there because the wait in his home province in Alberta had become unbearable. Farley and his wife Lurie Kotuza think Alberta should reimburse people who travel out of the country for medically necessary surgery. We've heard from people in other provinces who want the same thing. Stephen Lewis is an adjunct professor of health policy at the University of British Columbia and co-host of the podcast Health Policy Off Script. He thinks the provinces need to do more to address long wait times for joint replacement and other surgeries. Steve and Lewis, welcome back to White Coat Black Art.
4: Thank you.
1: We heard from a couple in Alberta, Lurie and Farley, who wanted the provincial government to pay for Farley's out-of-country knee replacement surgery, which was done in Poland. And we've heard from others as well. I know it depends on the province, but how often under what circumstances do provinces reimburse people like Farley?
4: If it's an emergency situation, provinces will reimburse you pretty much anywhere. If it's in this case, if it's non-urgent and knee replacements normally aren't, you need permission. That's the short answer. The province has to say, we'll do it. You're approved and they will reimburse you at the rate the province would normally pay internally. So if it's lower than in another province, you might have to pay some extra, but that's basically the rule.
1: And one of the darn things about Canada is that we don't have a healthcare system. We've got 10 provinces and 3 territories, and they all have different rules. And I gather some provinces might have been more generous with reimbursement than others. The rules vary, don't they?
4: Yes, and their approvals may be a bit more lenient too. So for example, if a province thinks that it has either a permanent or a temporary shortage of capacity, it may actually contract with a neighboring province to do some procedures. So again, it varies by circumstance.
1: Any sense if this has changed in recent years.

0: I don't think we have enough data to know that there is a trend line. Historically, the amount of care that people sought on their own out of country has been pretty low. I think the reason why we're seeing more interest in these kinds of things is because there are some persistently long wait times, particularly for orthopedics.
1: Yeah, and to that end, Lori and Farley told us that they think they should be reimbursed as wait times are too long in Alberta and Farley's quality of life was diminished. What do you think of that?
0: Well, the devil is always in the details, and regardless of an individual case, I think there is an issue that governments have to come to grips with here. What is a reasonable wait time? And there are two aspects to that. The most serious one is people are waiting so long that their prospects to benefit from the procedure diminish because things are getting worse and worse and worse, and the surgical remedy, if that's the case, won't be as effective as it would have been had it been done months earlier. And the second aspect of that is if people are suffering, I mean, that is diminished quality of life. And I think it's a real question about how much diminished quality of life should people have to endure before they get served in the public system. One of the core principles of the Canada Health Act is accessibility. Well, at what point is accessibility violated by any reasonable standard? Having said all that, I think the other issue is some people do wait too long, but the interesting part is some people don't wait very long at all for the same procedure in the same general state of health. Why the variation? Why don't governments manage the variation in wait times so that everybody waits plus or minus a month, and there are always extenuating circumstances, but let's say everyone should wait about the same amount of time for the same procedure in the same state of need. If that's the principle, we have to ask ourselves, and government should ask themselves, why is there such variation?
1: Farley's family doctor encouraged him to go out of country when he couldn't get a timely joint replacement operation in Alberta. What do you think of that?
2: Well, it depends on what the family doc thought the options really were. Again, I think in some ways this is raises the issue of what is the advocacy and fairness accountability for primary care in these circumstances, or even it could be a specialist. So the primary care physicians in Alberta certainly should know the variation in wait times. If they have a patient that is really stretching that wait time and it's getting longer and longer, what is their advocacy responsibility? What is the responsibility of everyone in that chain of referral from primary care to the orthopedics community, to the hospitals that say, look, one of our core obligations is fairness here. People should, again, wait relatively the same amount of time for the same procedure in the same circumstance. When it isn't, whose responsibility is it to compress those wait times?
1: You know, and Stephen, I think it's fair to say in the case of Lori and Farley, that they try. Now, Lori is a retired registered nurse. She knows the system. She actually went to the Edmonton Bone and Joint Clinic and asked, you know, a very simple question. Where's my husband on the wait list? They couldn't tell her. It turns out he actually did receive an appointment, which would have taken place a month after he left for Poland. But it's the not knowing and not knowing where you are on the wait list. And certainly there's no appearance of an escalation to action, to further action, or some indication of accountability for failing to meet wait time targets.
2: This is sadly happens thousands of times a day all over Canada. It's a black box for people. And it's kind of unconscionable that we don't organize wait lists and wait times in the public interest. Your case gets tossed into this ether and you don't know what happens to it most of the time, and you can't even find out. Now, contrast that in areas where the stakes are higher. Well, in cardiac care, it's not like that.
1: No.
2: It's wait time sensitive. But when it's non-life-threatening condition,

0: conditions, and it's so-called elective surgery, which just means it's not urgent. It doesn't have to be done tomorrow. It's chaos and it's anarchy. And there have been suggestions for decades on organizing wait lists properly, making sure they're pooled, making sure people are paying attention to unreasonable variations in how long people wait, figuring out supply. But it's idiosyncratic if it happens anywhere. So it is a public system failure of management and organization.
1: Which, of course, you know, provides the impetus for people like Farley to seek joint replacement out of the country.
0: So this is not a solution that's open to a whole lot of people, regardless. And again, I think the worst outcome would be is if people started making assumptions that if they're middle class, if they have any money set aside, don't rely on the public system. It's going to be terrible. You're going to wait interminably. You will get no information. So you better start thinking about going out of country. I think that's it would be a terribly unfortunate trend. And I think, again, it's on the public system to get better. We spend enough money in healthcare in this country so we don't have to have these problems. And other countries don't have problems of the magnitude that Canada does on wait times.
1: So what I mean, you've alluded to this kind of long-term problem that it's not just Alberta, it's many provinces, and there are probably thousands and thousands of Canadians who've experienced the same kinds of delays that Farley talked about on the show. What's the fix? What should the provinces be doing that they aren't doing right now?
0: Well, a few things. First of all, they have to take the problem seriously. Every province, every ministry has data that shows the variations in wait times and how many people are waiting a very long time. And it doesn't have to be all that many to undermine confidence in the system, because those are the cases that get on the front page of the newspaper and people start to think that that's the norm or that's a big risk. Secondly, they have to manage the problem. Clinical care is a massive enterprise. Health systems are complicated. The flow of patients from family medicine to specialists to surgery, this is a chain of events. And when you have a whole bunch of autonomous decision makers making decisions, they're not always going to align. Some people will have better channels than others. Some surgeons will have more OR time than others, and all these kinds of things. These conditions have been known for decades, and there have been studies and inquiries. I was part of the Western Canada Waitlist Project that's now 30 years old and so on. But nobody bells the cat. I mean, basically, the public interest in a fair system has to trump particular interests among insiders, among surgeons and so on, to see who divides up the pie and whose patients get served better. If you don't manage this problem will persist no matter how much money we throw at it and how much we increase capacity.
1: Now, you know, certainly in the, you know, when it comes to Farley and Laurie, they think the province should reimburse them for their troubles. And, you know, if I'm going to be the devil's advocate for a second, I can see the province is not wanting to reimburse people in the same shoes as Farley because they want to put a lid on provincial health expenditures. And if they reimbursed everyone who goes out of province or out of country for quicker treatment, of course, that would create two tiers. It would only be available to the people who could afford to lay out the money in the first place. But there is a middle ground here that doesn't give patients carte blanche to dictate when they get treated, but holds the province actually accountable to long delays. Is there?
0: Well, there are a couple of theoretical remedies, at least. One is you have a wait time guarantee. The second option, which I suspect is a long shot, but I don't think it is absurd to think about, would be a class action suit. And if governments don't want to face the prospect of this kind of litigation, they should pay attention. Again, this is an avoidable problem with the capacity we have. You may have median wait times and typical wait times and average wait times that are longer than you would like. And maybe 6 months, even for a hip, is too long. But it's not absurdly long, and it's not going to compromise your chances of benefit. And I think most people would say, well, it's not great, but it's not absurd. But when you get beyond a year and a year and a half, and when you tack on top of that, how long it takes to see a specialist, there is a lot of suffering going on in the country because we don't manage to get these wait times under control. So one way or another, I think that's what provinces may face. Now, the third option, which is a bit more sinister, is that some provinces may look at this as an opportunity to create a two-tier system. And again, look what Alberta has done on other counts, right? Self-referral for diagnosis, which is an invitation to jump the queue. Now, I don't think any province is going to declare, and Alberta certainly hasn't, that we're done with single-tier Medicare. But if you keep chipping away at it that way and you don't solve these access problems, middle-class people are going to start bolting. So it is eroding because we haven't solved these problems. It's an enormous challenge for governments. And if the public gets agitated enough, it's got two options. One, it can say, we're going to make this a political priority, fix this or you're done. Or sadly, maybe a whole lot of people have less devotion to Medicare than they did a generation ago, and that there is some interest in a two-tier system and a very minimalist public system. So we're kind of at a crossroads with these access problems. And I suspect if they're not solved in the next few years, we're going to see a lot more erosion than we already do.
1: Stephen Lewis, thank you for speaking with us.
0: You're welcome.
1: In a sense, Farley and Laurie are on that leading edge of people that Stephen Lewis talked about. They were fed up enough with the wait on the public side that they decided to go to Poland for surgery instead. But they believe in publicly funded healthcare. I went back to them with one of Stephen Lewis's other suggestions.
2: So Farley, Stephen Lewis suggested a wait time guarantee provided by the province. What do you think of that? You know, that's where you would have been guaranteed by health authorities to receive your joint replacement surgery in X amount of time, or other measures would kick in. What do you think of that?
3: Well, I think the concept is good. One of the factors that would enter into it for me would be, how is my quality of life?
2: So Farley, what you're saying is that it's not an arbitrary amount of time that you wait isn't necessarily satisfactory, which you would want the authorities to take into account just how much your quality of life has declined while you've been waiting.
3: Well, since they never got a hold of me, and it was about a year and a half when I decided to move overseas, probably, like you're saying, maybe a year would have worked or something like that, because it did take me a year and a half to just figure out that there was no motion. There was no indication that I was in the driver's seat or that I was even going to be looking at something down the road. It was a blank slate, so you can't wait forever.
1: At minimum, people like Farley and Laurie want to know where they are on the wait list. In any case, they won't wait forever for surgery. And I suspect many Canadians won't wait forever for fixes to the system. The reason we told you Laurie and Farley's story this week is that they wrote to us. You can do that too. Our email address is whitecoat@cbc.ca. Stephanie Dubois produced our show this week with help from Jennifer Warren and Samir Chabra. Our digital producer is Catherine Jew. Our senior producer is Colleen Ross. I'm Brian Goldman, and I'm proud to bring you stories from the Canadian side of the gurney. See you next week.
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0: and then it's commotion.
1: Okay, so Primetime is a new movie that's out in theaters now. It's starring Robert Pattinson, and it's a thriller inspired by that controversial reality TV show. Do you remember that? To Catch a Predator? The group chat's in, you'll hear about that, and also you'll hear about this delightful new docuseries called The History of Concrete.
2: From CBC News, The World This Hour, I'm Kaz Boivin. Authorities in southwestern England are still investigating an incident near a Royal Air Force base. Counter-terror police have arrested five men initially detained on suspicion of violating the UK Explosives Act. They were intercepted along with three vans just outside RAF Fairford. Maggie Blythe is with Gloucester Police.
3: A cordon remains in place around the vehicles, and around 85 households are currently unable to return to their homes.
2: Few details about the suspects or their motives have yet been released. RAF Fairford does host U.S. bombers deployed in missions against Iran. U.S. President Donald Trump says American officials are coordinating with British counterparts and claims the suspects were already under investigation. The Trump administration is days away from enacting a ban on several Canadian imports, despite the imminent escalation. As Benjamin Lopez-Steven explained, some experts say the tensions appear to be easing.
4: The parties have now very deliberately downed their weapons.
5: Some Canadian businesses will be blocked from sending their goods down south, but former Canadian Ambassador Frank McKenna is optimistic about Canada-U.S. relations. Trump's ban goes into effect Tuesday, just midnight, but McKenna says the move is minor compared to what Trump's done before.
4: And the fact that we probably won't retaliate, that tells us that we're at a stage where the blood is no longer boiling.
5: The ban will target items like motorcycles, some alcoholic drinks, and whey protein. That's a problem for Jim McMahon, founder of Fit Foods, which makes protein powder drinks. He says the industry is unsure what comes next, but he's ready to fight.
6: We're pretty darn proud Canadians, and I'm ready to just go to war anywhere on the planet to make sure that we're going to do well.
5: On Friday, U.S. Trade Representative Jameson Greer said Trump is comfortable with where things stand with Canada, and there's no urgency to strike a deal. Benjamin Lopez-Steven, CBC News, Ottawa.
2: Today is the first of 2 days for advance voting in Quebec's provincial election. The province's election body has instructed poll workers to stick to French, but some Anglophone voters say they're still receiving the guidance they need in English. Cameron Mahler has more.
7: A steady stream of people were filing in and out of an advance polling station in Elmer, Quebec. It's the first of 2 days of early voting, and residents in this particularly Anglophone area of the province are eager.
8: There's often fewer lines, and it gets it out of the way.
9: Make sure I don't forget a week, or maybe it'll be inconvenient or something.
10: Because there's going to be too many people next week.
7: Just this week, Elections Quebec directed its poll workers to not speak to voters in English, but at least at some stations, it's not an issue.
11: I'm a Francophone, but my husband's an Anglophone, and he spoke in English and did receive service in English.
7: There are five parties vying for seats in the Quebec Assembly, but pollster Philippe Fournier, editor-in-chief of 338 Canada, says there's no one dominant force.
12: So yes, it will be a fragmented National Assembly after October 5th.
7: Polls are open from 9:30 in the morning to 8 at night, today and tomorrow. Election Day is October 5th. Cameron Mahler, CBC News, Ottawa.
2: Newfoundland and Labrador is developing a five-year strategy to reverse its shrinking population. As Laura Howells explains, the province is looking for public feedback on how to grow.
13: Minister Lynn Paddock wants more people in Newfoundland and Labrador. The province's fertility rate is at an all-time low, 1.08 children per woman. For the last decade, more people are dying each year than being born. Migration is the only reason the population is growing, but that growth has slowed down as the federal government slashed immigration.
14: We need to grow our labor forces given the variety of projects that are coming. And all of that will support you and I into our golden years as well.
13: Paddock says the province wants more control over immigration and recently got approval for 1,000 more spots. Other ways to grow? Getting locals who moved away to come back. And of course, having more babies. Affordable childcare and education support could help encourage that, says MUN economics professor Tony Fang.
15: If the provincial government is really serious about long-term public growth, economic growth, they have to invest.
13: Laura Howells, CBC News, St. John's.
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16: And now the weather forecast for London. Some cloud cover rolling in and foggy conditions are expected to develop overnight, dropping to a low of 12. For your Monday, cloudy skies with that fog clearing in the morning, reaching a high of 21. In Kitchener, Washington,